The Prelude to the Afternoon of a Faun by Debussy. Sir George Schulte led the Chicago Symphony Orchestra in a 1976 recording featuring Donald Peck as the flute soloist. Just as Debussy composed expertly for the flute, Richard Strauss wrote some of his finest melodies for the cello. Nowhere is this more evident than in his tone poem, Don Quixote. Throughout this piece, the cello represents the eccentric old Spaniard who fantasizes that he's a knight who accomplishes legendary feats of bravery. CSO principal cello John Sharp has performed Don Quixote many times since he joined the orchestra in 1986 and is featured on the recording you're about to hear. It also includes former principal viola Charles Pickler, who represents the loyal sidekick Sancho Panza, and former concertmaster Samuel Magad in a number of prominent violin solos. From a 1991 Erato release, former music director Daniel Barenboim conducts the CSO in Don Quixote by Richard Strauss.

0: Don Quixote by Richard Strauss. Daniel Barenboim led the Chicago Symphony Orchestra in a performance featuring principal cello John Sharp, former principal viola Charles Pickler, and former concertmaster Samuel Magad. And that's all for this week. There's much more content on the CSO's Experience website. 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This broadcast was produced by Brian Wise with assistance from Jiwon Sun and Frank Villela. Our series engineer is Charlie Post. Vanessa Moss is the executive producer. I'm Lisa Simeone.
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5: 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I'm John DiLiberto, and it's part of the soundscape on Echoes from PRX. 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
7: Tchaikovsky was very fond of Ukraine. He spent a lot of time there. One reason was Tchaikovsky's beloved sister, Alexandra. She married someone who made his home in Ukraine, not far from Kyiv. So Tchaikovsky spent several summers there with his sister and other family members. That house in Ukraine became kind of a second home for Tchaikovsky. A refuge for a composer who is prone to wanderlust and restlessness. It was also there, in the lush Ukrainian countryside, where this music first wandered into Tchaikovsky's mind. I'm Aaron Kane. The Symphony No. 2 by Tchaikovsky is coming up in about 10 minutes.
8: Live from NPR News in Washington, I'm Ryland Barton. President Trump has made an unusual campaign trip to Alaska with the midterm elections looming. He's there to support Republican incumbent Senator Dan Sullivan, who's in a tight race.
9: On November 3rd, we're going to send one of the best and most respected senators in D.C., Dan Sullivan, the real Dan Sullivan. I'm talking about the real Dan Sullivan, not the fake Dan Sullivan.
8: Sullivan's facing Democrat Mary Peltola and an unaffiliated candidate also named Dan Sullivan. The long journey is a sign of Republican fears about retaining control of the House and Senate. The state hasn't backed a Democrat for Senate in nearly 20 years. Hundreds of Cornell students, faculty, and town residents gathered in Ithaca, New York today to express their support for a former student who says she was sexually assaulted at a fraternity house nearly 2 years ago. Jung-Yoon Hong of WSKG reports the protests come as the university's banned fraternity parties for the entire school year.
10: The protest in Ithaca is the latest in a string of rallies across the country, and it comes nearly 1 month after a former Cornell student known as Jane Doe filed a lawsuit saying she was plied with ketamine and sexually assaulted by members of the Chi Phi fraternity in 2024. Several hundred people gathered in the town square just steps away from Cornell's campus to express their support for Jane Doe.
11: To Jane Doe, we stand with you.
10: Cornell faculty will debate issuing a vote of no confidence in university leadership on Wednesday. For NPR News, I'm Jung Yoon Han in Ithaca.
8: Federal regulators have fined Bank of America more than $1 billion for failing to take steps to prevent money laundering by its customers. NPR's Scott Horsley reports the penalty is one of the largest in Treasury Department history.
12: Banks are required to track and report financial transactions they suspect may be tied to illegal activity. The Treasury Department says B of A willfully ignored that requirement and allowed more than $5 billion worth of money to change hands without proper reporting over a seven-year period stretching back to 2018. Some of the suspicious moves showed signs of Chinese money laundering networks. Others had apparent ties to the southwest border. The bank also agreed to pay more than $11 million to settle apparent sanctions violations involving Iran, Russia, and other targets. The bank says in a statement it's committed billions of dollars and thousands of employees to improving its financial compliance. Scott Horsley, NPR News, Washington.
8: Cyber attacks have disrupted European supermarket chains, causing refrigeration systems to overheat at hundreds of stores in France. This forced a major grocer to shut down websites serving customers in Europe and the United States. France's finance minister told Parliament that about 700 of the country's 10,000 supermarkets were affected. Major U.S. stock indexes closed down today. The S&P 500 edged down a fraction. You're listening to NPR News. The Louisiana Secretary of State's office said its election division in Baton Rouge evacuated after an employee opened a package containing white powder. The substance has not been identified, and law enforcement is investigating the incident. Voting centers and government buildings in six other states received fentanyl-laced letters in 2023. Florida Governor Ron DeSantis says the state's death toll from Hurricane Isaias has now risen to six. Regan McCarthy of member station WFSU reports.
13: Governor Ron DeSantis says most of the deaths came after the storm passed, but he says they're related to actions taken because of the storm's damage, including debris cleanup, misuse of a generator, a traffic crash at a stoplight that wasn't working, and delayed medical care.
14: The way Florida's typically done this is it's not just if the storm knocks over your house and somebody gets killed for that, that's count. They kind of link anything that's even a fallout from the storm.
13: DeSantis says the state is supporting debris cleanup efforts in many of the rural communities hit hard by the storm to help speed the recovery process. About a dozen distribution sites remain open where residents can access supplies, including water and shelf-stable meals. For NPR News, I'm Regan McCarthy in Tallahassee.
8: Formula One says Rwanda will host a race in the early 2030s when the series returns to Africa for the first time in almost 40 years. Organizers say the track will be built near an under-construction airport serving the capital and will use hills and dips in the landscape to challenge drivers. The last time F1 raced in Africa was the South African Grand Prix in 1993. This is NPR.
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7: I'm Aaron Kane. Thanks for sharing some music with me. Garmoshka is the Russian word for the traditional button accordion, and it's all buttons, too. Some accordions have piano-style keys on one side to play the melody and rows of buttons on the other side for playing chords, but this one is buttons and nothing but. Garmoshka is also the name the composer Lyova gave to this music.

Liova, the name of the composer who wrote that, and Garmoshka, the

Liova, the name of the composer who wrote that, and Garmoshka, the name of the music. Violinists Johnny Gondelsman and Colin Jacobson there, joining members of the Knights for Garmoshka, all of them conducted by Eric Jacobson.

Mussorgsky, Borodin, Cui, Balakirev, and Rimsky-Korsakov. The five Russian composers known as the Five. Well, the Five sometimes had a sixth Russian composer in their sights, Tchaikovsky. They were not always happy with him. They thought his music wasn't as nationalistic as it should be. Not enough Russian folk melodies, too Western. But this symphony by Tchaikovsky, this one, they liked. Maybe his happiest, definitely the shortest, and traditional melodies abound in the Symphony No. 2 by Tchaikovsky, played here by the Berlin Philharmonic.

Tchaikovsky made use of quite a few folk songs from Ukraine for that symphony that he first started working on while he was in Ukraine. And that last movement even includes a folk song from Ukraine called The Crane, the Symphony No. 2 by Tchaikovsky, played there by the Berlin Philharmonic, conducted by Herbert von Karajan.

The woman who wrote this music downplayed the importance of imagination and inspiration, which seems an odd thing for a composer to do. She once said, "Composing is like sculpting a stone. The house will fall down if it were to be built without principles." Her name was Grzyna Batsiewicz, and this is a wind quintet she composed, played by the Krakow Golden Quintet.

0: members of the Krakow Golden Quintet with that pretty playful wind quintet there by a Polish composer who took composition very seriously, Grażyna Batsiewicz.
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2: 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I'm John DiLiberto, and it's part of the Soundscape on Echoes from PRX. 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

I'm John DiLiberto, and you're hearing echoes from PRX. Coming up in this hour, music by Bonobo from the album Distance in Static. And I've got Hermano Gutierrez off their release of trippy guitar, Los Ojos del Condor. Lorena McKennitt hasn't released new music in a long time, but she is mining her catalog. She has a new deluxe edition of one of her best albums, the one that sent her east.

0: 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It's in the reflections of Echoes.
1: Live from NPR News in Washington, I'm Ryland Barton. President Trump just wrapped up a campaign rally in Alaska, a state he won by 13 percentage points in 2024. Polling shows the Senate race there very competitive. As NPR's Tamara Keith reports, the president's going all the way to Alaska. It's another sign that this election year is unusual.
2: This is a midterm year with an unpopular president, and Republicans are playing defense in a whole lot of places that would have been considered safe seats even just a few months ago. Does that mean that Democrats are going to win all of these races? Probably not. But if Republicans are spending money on defense, they aren't spending money on offense. And the triage has really started to begin now.
1: NPR's Tamara Keith reporting. A bipartisan group of senators is calling on President Trump to rescind his recent deal with Russia on diesel as the U.S. and Iran refrain from military strikes in the Gulf. NPR's Barbara Sprunt reports the senators called a deal with Russia a gift to an adversary.
3: A dozen senators, six Republicans and six Democrats, warn in a letter to the White House that this deal will give Russian President Vladimir Putin, quote, more fuel to finance his war machine. They called the deal, quote, a betrayal of our allies. Last week, President Trump announced that Russia would supply diesel to global markets, including potentially the United States, in order to help tamp down high prices. That was an about-face from a sweeping sanctions package that was signed into law last month, aimed at depleting Moscow's resources. Barbara Sprunt, NPR News, Washington.
1: The Army is deploying hundreds of soldiers to Texas's Rio Grande Valley in response to what it says is elevated activity from drug cartels. Mexico also has sent hundreds of troops to the border to coordinate with the U.S. The Army has been inviting reporters to see the area that once was the epicenter of illegal crossings to showcase its progress in stemming the flow. Some experts question the need for the surge, saying it's more for show just weeks before the midterm elections. The AI company Anthropic warns we may be just months away from artificial intelligence bots that can self-replicate and take over internet-connected devices. As NPR's John Ruich reports, these things could be hard to shut off.
4: Anthropic says some large AI models can already self-replicate, and it predicts that smaller ones could catch up by the end of the year. That could lead to so-called AI worms that get into online systems like smart TVs or other internet-enabled devices and replicate. Data centers could also be a target. Since there's no central on-off switch for bots like this, they could be hard to stop. Anthropic says they could spread like, quote, digital slime mold, expanding in a matter of days. The warning, in a blog post, could add to concerns about control over AI as its capabilities grow. And we should note, Anthropic is a financial supporter of NPR. John Ruich, NPR News.
1: Major U.S. stock indexes closed down today. The Dow fell more than a quarter of a percent. This is NPR News from Washington. Pope Leo XIV has lung cancer and had the lower lobe of his right lung removed today. The surgery confirmed a diagnosis of lung adenocarcinoma. The 71-year-old was in the operating room for about 3 hours, with the surgery lasting 90 minutes. The Vatican stated the surgery was successful with no complications. Oncologists say his prognosis is excellent since it was removed early. Schools across the country are experimenting with AI in classrooms, but as Lee Gaines reports, it's hard to measure whether it's helping or not.
5: Caitlin Schonifer is the AI specialist for Wichita Public Schools in Kansas. She says the school system is slowly introducing students to a range of AI tools. Last year, middle schoolers used the technology to create educational games. And some high school students have access to an AI math tutor. But
6: we wrestle with what does success really mean when it comes to AI use.
5: Schonifer says until educators figure out how to measure the value of these AI initiatives, these experiments will remain small in scale, but they will continue.
6: We are still going ahead with caution, but with optimism with our students because it is something that is going to impact their lives.
5: She says it's something they need to be educated about. For NPR News, I'm Lee Gaines.
1: Voters in Portland saw a new ad backing Maine incumbent Republican Senator Susan Collins, but the ad aired in the wrong Portland, Oregon, not Maine. According to Oregon Public Broadcasting, defending Main Street Super PAC spent $25,000 on the ad, and the buyer bought airtime in the wrong media market. I'm Ryland Barton. This is NPR News.
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0: You're hearing Echoes from PRX, and I'm John DiLiberto. Coming up, music by Bombay Dub Orchestra and Julia Holter. But let's start with Anis Obel from her October CD of the month, The Meaning of Flowers. I've got a wonderful review of this recording up on our website at echoes.org, so you can see some of the stories behind these tunes. Right now, here's a track from it. It's called Never Been.

0: Bill Nelson, boy, he used to be the guitarist with Bebop Deluxe way, way back, but he's put out literally, I think, hundreds of solo albums since then. And this latest is called Magical Thinking, Pearly Nightfall, the name of that track. That came out of Deep Space, the Atlas Null, Null Space from the album The Atlas Sector. Julia Holter in there with The Laugh Is in the Eyes, and we heard Bombay Dub Orchestra, A View from Space, the Vlaster Remix. That's from an EP of remixes of that one tune. Tim Farrell ahead of that. We usually hear him playing straight on acoustic guitar, but he was definitely using a lot of Ebow on this piece called Air on the B String. It's from his album Hidden Treasure. And up at the top, Anna Sobel with Never Been from the album The Meaning of Flowers, our October CD of the month. You can find out more about it at echoes.org and check out the Echoes CD of the Month Club while you're there. Once again, that's echoes.org. Ahead in the next hour, music from Will Ackerman and Lorena McKennett as Echoes continues from PRX.
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0: You're hearing Echoes from PRX, and I'm John DiLiberto. I've got some Bathys ahead. They are a trio out of Bolivia, but first is Elephant Stone. Their album, Asha, is kind of on the heavy side, except for this one really gorgeous track. It's called A Beautiful Fate.

Lorena McKennett from the new deluxe edition of The Mask and Mirror, Marrakesh Night Market from that. Really wish she would do some new music, but she is definitely going into mining her catalog these days. That came out of Bathus with Sunday Forecast from the album Manifest and Elephant Stone up at the top. Coming up, I've got Bonobo and a really cool musician out of Portugal. That's all ahead. If you want to get a playlist for today's Echoes, you will find it on our website at echoes.org. Here's Will Ackerman from his album Home. This is Woodthrush.

0: Hermanos Gutierrez with La Danza del Viento from the album Los Ojos del Condor, The Eye of the Condor, and that came out of Bonobo with Fire on the Water, featuring some really sultry vocals in there by Aruj Aftab. That's off the Bonobo album Distance in Static. Francis Mann, before that, I just discovered him. He is a musician out of Portugal, and his album is Aquarius. We heard Different Suns from that, some really nice guitar playing in there. And speaking of guitar playing, Will Ackerman up at the top from the album Home. I'm John DiLiberto. Thanks for being home with me on this first hour of Echoes. There's more ahead as you're hearing Echoes from PRX. Music from Beck is coming your way. He's returned to a more intimate and acoustic sound on his album, Ride Lonesome. We'll also hear from one of the last recordings of Tangerine Dream with founding member Edgar Froese before his passing. It's coming up in the next hour of Echoes from PRX.
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I'm John DiLiberto, and you're hearing Echoes from PRX. Coming up, music that might scare you. It's a collaboration between the dream pop group Delirium and avant-garde singer Diamanda Galas. Diamanda can scare the pants off you if you've ever heard her albums The Litanies of Satan, The Divine Punishment, and Plague Mass. But somehow, these two artists have come together.

0: Music from Delirium and Diamanda Galas. I've got that, as well as Rodrigo y Gabriela and Ana Sobel. It's all ahead on Echoes.
1: Live from NPR News, I'm Giles Snyder. Ukrainian President Volodymyr Zelensky says the Trump administration has warned it could cut off intelligence sharing unless the country stops drone strikes on Russian oil refineries. NPR's Joanna Kakissa spoke to Volodymyr Zelensky.
2: Zelensky told NPR that the Trump administration's decision to lift sanctions on Russian diesel will not bring down fuel prices. He says the Iran war has blocked fuel transport through the Strait of Hormuz.
3: Mostly people in the world know why the prices on any kind of energy, including diesel, raised up. Why they increased? Because of blocking the Strait of Hormuz. Everybody understand that.
2: President Trump blames Ukraine for rising diesel prices. He has demanded Ukraine stop its deep strikes on Russian energy sites. Zelensky says Ukraine wants to weaken the Kremlin's ability to wage war. He says Ukraine will not stop these strikes unless Russia also stops attacking Ukraine's energy grid. Joanna Kakissis, NPR News, Kyiv.
1: Earlier today, President Zelensky said Ukraine received no advance warning from Western allies about Russian missiles headed to Kyiv. On Telegram, Zelensky said the main target was energy infrastructure. President Trump says the U.S. has not stopped sharing intelligence. Cornell University has suspended parties at fraternity houses for the rest of the academic year, among other changes in response to a student's allegations of gang rape in October 2024. NPR's Alyssa Nadmorny reports.
4: The university announced a number of changes to strengthen campus safety and better support sexual assault survivors. In addition to banning all parties and social events at fraternity houses, the Ivy League school will also hire staff to help students navigate reporting sexual misconduct and will hire criminal investigators independent of Cornell to investigate allegations of sexual assault on campus. In a letter to the campus, the school's president, Michael Kotlikoff, writes, quote, "Cornell must be a place where safety is not an open question." The changes come amid continued frustration and protests from students and faculty on the handling of Jane Doe's 2024 case. Alyssa Nadworny, NPR News, Ithaca, New York.
1: Pope Leo has been diagnosed with lung cancer. NPR's Lee Hale reports on the news after Leo underwent surgery in Rome earlier today.
5: The surgery wasn't a surprise. Pope Leo announced over the weekend that a nodule would be removed from his lung. But after the 90-minute operation, the Vatican provided an update and a diagnosis. Adenocarcinoma, the most common form of lung cancer. The medical team says part of the right lung was removed. At 71, Leo is young for a pope and exercises regularly. The Vatican has yet to announce any further treatments. Leo will spend the rest of the week resting at the hospital. His schedule has been cleared up of any public events until at least October 20th. Lee Hale, NPR News.
1: And you're listening to NPR News. President Trump is to spend the night in Las Vegas after speaking at a campaign rally in Alaska, where he was stumping for Republican Senator Dan Sullivan. Speaking in Wasilla, Trump's remarks lasted nearly 90 minutes. During his speech, the president announced that Taiwan has agreed to buy 30% of the gas from a pipeline project in Alaska. The terms of the deal are not clear. The man convicted of orchestrating the murder of rap icon Tupac Shakur has been sentenced to 40 years to life in prison. A jury in Las Vegas handed the sentence to Dwayne Davis today. Davis was convicted of first-degree murder with a deadly weapon in late August. NASA's Mars rover Perseverance just logged a major milestone, the longest total drive distance by a vehicle on another world. Here's NPR's Ari Daniel reporting.
6: That distance is 28 miles, which may not seem like much by earthly standards, but project scientist Katie Stack Morgan says it's a big deal for an off-world rover.
7: This is the culmination of how we explore the solar system and the capabilities that we bring to other planets.
6: Over the last half decade, Perseverance has collected possible evidence of life in Jezero Crater and sampled rocks that might represent the first half billion years of solar system history. It collected material from the Martian surface so that one day another mission might return those samples to Earth. But this part of the program has an uncertain future, given its hefty price tag put it in the crosshairs of the federal government earlier this year. Ari Daniel, NPR News.
1: And I'm Giles Snyder. 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
0: You're hearing Echoes from PRX, and I'm John DiLiberto. Coming up, music by Delirium with Diamanda Galas. But first, here's Rena Jones and a remix of her song, Photosynthesis.

Lars Leonard from his album A Place Between Worlds, Gardens of Distant Light. That came out of Anna Sobel with Blood So Red, and that is all about the birth of her daughter, Betty. It's from her album, The Meaning of Flowers. It's the Echoes CD of the Month for October. I have a review of that on our website at echoes.org. There is a reason we pick some of these albums as CDs of the Month, and you can find out by reading it. You can also check out the Echoes CD of the Month Club, all at echoes.org. Before Honest, Delirium, Into the Light, with some pretty out there vocals from Diamanda Galas and Rena Jones. Up at the top, Photosynthesis, that was Youth's Iridescent Synthesaria Ambient Remix. Coming up in the next half hour, we're going to be hearing some Rodrigo y Gabriela and Locust as Echoes continues from PRX. Supporting Echoes is Wayfarer Music, who've released an Echoes benefit album, Common Community. 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For more information, go to echoes.org. That's Echoes, echoes.org. 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

0: Next time on APM Symphony Cast, we're at Minnesota's Lakes Area Music Festival for a concert celebrating three of history's closest musical friends. From Johannes Brahms, selections from his Hungarian dances, and a concerto for piano by Clara Schumann, and finally, the triumphant Second Symphony of Robert Schumann. I'm Steve Seal. That's coming up on APM's Symphony Cast.
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Rodrigo y Gabriela getting a bit heavy metal on that track, Astrum Incorpore, from the album Our Home, and that came out of Beck off his latest album, Ride Lonesome, Disappearing Act, the name of that tune. Coming up, I've got Colin Raymond. You can get a playlist for today's Echoes, and you will find it on our website at echoes.org. Is Tangerine Dream. This is one of the last recordings with founding member Edgar Froese, who passed away about a decade ago. This is from the album called Phaedra Farewell Tour 2014. This is Mamontel riding on a cleft.

0: We heard Tangerine Dream at the top of that set, and at the end of the set, we heard an artist definitely influenced by this band, Colin Raymond, teaming up with his brother Joe Raymond on an album called Lumen. We heard Shifting Perspectives on an Illuminated Arc, actually just part of that piece. It goes about 18 minutes long. That came out of Locust with All of Them, with vocals from Nick Holton, and Tangerine Dream up at the top, as I said, from the album Phaedra Farewell Tour 2014, one of the last recordings made with founding member Edgar Froese, who passed away in January of 2015. I'm John DiLiberto. Thank you so much for being with me today on Echoes. 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Jeff Town is the producer of Echoes. 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
6: Beethoven really seemed to like the key of E-flat major. Well, maybe not all the time, but there was one year he sure seemed to like it. 1809. That's the year he wrote his Emperor Concerto. That's in the key of E-flat. So is his Piano Sonata No. 26, The Farewell. And so is this string quartet. It's nicknamed the harp. And that's why. I'm Aaron Kane. Beethoven's Harp Quartet, coming up in about 5 minutes.

0: Live from NPR News, I'm Giles Snyder. President Trump says Taiwan will buy gas from an Alaska pipeline. NPR's Franco Ordonez announced the deal was announced during a campaign rally to support Republican candidates in Alaska ahead of the upcoming midterms.
1: President Trump took the stage in Wasilla, Alaska, urging supporters to help reelect Senator Dan Sullivan and other Republican candidates. The visit is part of a midterm sprint to pump up support for Republican candidates, many of whom, like Sullivan, are newly vulnerable. During the rally, Trump announced that Taiwan had agreed to purchase 30% of gas from the Alaska pipeline over the next 20 years, and he said Sullivan was key to the deal.
2: And I have to say that Dan Sullivan helped me get this done. Thank you, Dan.
1: The specific terms of the deal are not clear, but Trump says Taiwan would invest more than $4 billion in the project. Franco Ordonez, NPR News.
0: A federal judge late Tuesday handed the Trump administration a setback in the president's battle against three news outlets. U.S. District Judge Timothy Kelly is extending his order blocking the White House from banning reporters from CNN, MS Now, and Politico while the case plays out. Kelly says they are likely to succeed on their constitutional free speech and due process claims. Vatican says Pope Leo has lung cancer. The Vatican made that announcement Tuesday, saying Leo's surgery earlier in the day confirmed the diagnosis. Here's NPR's Scott Detrow.
3: The Pope's doctor said the lung tissue examined during the operation confirmed the diagnosis that they suspected from previous tests, though they had not shared that suspicion until now. And they said an examination confirmed a diagnosis of lung adenoma carcinoma, which is the most common form of lung cancer.
0: Oncologists say Leo's prognosis is excellent since it was discovered early. Federal regulators have fined Bank of America more than $1 billion for failing to take steps to prevent money laundering by its customers. NPR's Scott Horsley reports on one of the largest penalties in Treasury Department history.
4: Banks are required to track and report financial transactions they suspect may be tied to illegal activity. The Treasury Department says B of A willfully ignored that requirement and allowed more than $5 billion worth of money to change hands without proper reporting over a 7-year period stretching back to 2018. Some of the suspicious moves showed signs of Chinese money laundering networks. Others had apparent ties to the southwest border. The bank also agreed to pay more than $11 million to settle apparent sanctions violations involving Iran, Russia, and other targets. The bank says in a statement it's committed billions of dollars and thousands of employees to improving its financial compliance. Scott Horsley, NPR News, Washington.
0: And you're listening to NPR News. Mexico's Pacific coast is being hit by deadly weather. Officials say that Hurricane Simon and the remnants of Tropical Storm Rachel have led to 6 deaths after heavy rains triggered flooding and landslides. 5 others remain missing in Baja California. Floodwaters there have swept away vehicles and damaged homes. Forecasters at the National Hurricane Center say Simon is strengthening as it moves parallel to the coast and is near to becoming a major hurricane again. A judge has sentenced a man convicted for the 1996 killing of rap icon Tupac Shakur. Steve Futterman reports.
5: The judge ruled Dwayne Davis should be sentenced to 40 years to life. Under Nevada law, he will have to serve a minimum of 40 years. And at age 63, it's very unlikely Davis will ever leave prison alive. Before the sentence was announced, the court heard statements from Tupac Shakur's sister and brother. They both talked about the loss they feel, and they also talked about the world missing the potential of Tupac Shakur as he developed as an artist. Throughout the hearing, Dwayne Davis stood, and when the judge announced her sentence, he showed virtually no emotion. For NPR News, I'm Steve Futterman at the County Courthouse in Las Vegas.
0: Now to New England, where a Rhode Island pumpkin grower appears to have set a world record. A giant pumpkin grown by Ron Wallace weighed 3,156 pounds at a contest in New England, topping the current record by 300 pounds. The Guinness Book of World Records has yet to make that record official. I'm Giles Snyder. This is NPR News.
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7: I'm Aaron Kane. It's great to be with you. This string quartet by Beethoven is nicknamed the Harp Quartet, and like so many nicknames in music, this one was the work of the publisher, not Beethoven himself. But the harp nickname refers to the pizzicato sections in the first movement, where alternating pairs in the string quartet pluck notes in arpeggios, and it does sound more than a little bit like the plucking of a harp's strings. The strings are plucked and bowed here by the Alexander String Quartet.

For the rest of this hour, we've got the chance to hear music of Australian composer Peter Sculthorpe. Now, some composers only want to be called composers from some country or other. They don't like that so much. They feel their music is the country they're from. But Peter Sculthorpe probably would have insisted he be called an Australian composer, because that land, its history, and its people were a big part of his music. He was especially interested in incorporating Aboriginal Australian music into the Western classical tradition. And here is his interpretation of a very traditional bit of classical music, the Passacaglia.

Little Pasakaya by Peter Sculthorpe, played there by pianist Ananda Sukarlan. Peter Sculthorpe created this next piece of music out of concern for the northern coastline of his home country, what Australians call the top end, and what Peter Sculthorpe called an earthly paradise in danger of being destroyed. This is Cello Dreaming by Peter Sculthorpe. Cellist Emma Jane Murphy joins the Australian Chamber Orchestra, conducted by Richard Tognetti.

0: Cello Dreaming by Australian composer Peter Sculthorpe. That was cellist Emma Jane Murphy with the Australian Chamber Orchestra, conducted by Richard Tognetti.
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2: What does Ukrainian President Volodymyr Zelensky think of President Trump's demand that he step down and also stop attacking Russian oil facilities? 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

Even though it can be really hard to see at the time, often there are blessings that come from tragedy. Sergei Rachmaninoff had a tough childhood, to say the least. His father lost their fortune, and his family moved around quite a bit. His sister died, and then his parents separated. Rachmaninoff eventually failed out of school. And that's when things turned around for him a little bit. That's when he started to study with a notoriously strict piano teacher. It's kind of hard to imagine what would have come of Rachmaninoff if that tragic childhood took him in another direction. Coming up, we're going to hear a piano trio by Rachmaninoff. Certainly something that he wrote with the inspiration of that strict piano teacher. It's coming up in about 45 minutes. Here's a symphony by Muzio Clementi. It's Symphony No. 1, performed by the Philharmonia Orchestra.

Symphony No. 1 by Muzio Clementi, a composer who had a big fan in Beethoven. Beethoven held Clementi in high regard. He often played his music in concert and recommended his pieces to others. That was conductor Francesco Davalos and the Philharmonia Orchestra on Music Through the Night. I'm Jalene Kahn. How you doing tonight? I hope all is well in your neck of the woods. Thanks a lot for being here with me to enjoy classical music.

Gilles Nope conducted the Württemberg Philharmonic with Sage Flower by Vincent Dandy. Sergei Rachmaninoff had a really difficult childhood. His sister died, and then his parents separated. And shortly after that, he failed out of most of his classes. So he was eventually enrolled in a school with a very strict piano teacher. And that discipline proved to be a blessing and probably helped Rachmaninoff to go on to be Rachmaninoff. Here's Piano Trio No. 1 called Elegiac.

0: Pianist Long Long and friends playing Piano Trio No. 1 called Elegiac by Rachmaninoff.
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This time of year, the garden that you planted might not be showing as many colors as it was a couple of months ago. But sometimes the decay of that summer garden can be just as beautiful as the birth. If you need a break, a nice way to do that is to step outside in nature. And this piece of music brings to life that beautiful, blooming summer garden. As you listen, imagine 1,000 sweet-scented flowers all around you. Flittering, bright butterflies that jump from petal to petal. And a faint buzz of a golden brown honeybee sucking its lunch. The air is warm and perfectly still at times, and then other moments, a soft breeze rolls through and stirs up those sweet scents. Take some time for yourself and lollygag around a summer garden with this piece of music by Frederick Delius.

His own garden was inspiration when he wrote In a Summer Garden by Frederick Delius. Andrew Davis conducted the BBC Symphony Orchestra on Music Through the Night. I'm Jalene Kahn. It's really great to have your company. I hope you're doing well. And if things are a little tough tonight, I hope that music like that can help to turn things around for you just a little bit, if even for a few moments. Thanks a lot for being here.

Angèle Dubois has said that the music of Philip Glass has always fascinated her, fed her, and made her grow intellectually and musically. This is an arrangement of music by Philip Glass, done by Angèle Dubois. She'll perform with La Pietà, the second movement from Philip Glass's Bent Suite.

The second movement from Bent Suite by Philip Glass. That's an arrangement done by Angèle Dubois, who played violin and conducted La Pietà. When Antonín Dvořák was working on this, his seventh symphony, his publisher said he was not going to publish it unless Dvořák coughed up the piano duet version first. So Dvořák took a second to write out some music that you probably know if you're a Dvořák fan, his Slavonic dances, and then got back to writing Symphony No. 7.

0: That's the only symphony that Dvorak wrote under commission. It premiered in London in the spring of 1885. Symphony No. 7 by Dvorak. Neville Mariner conducted the Minnesota Orchestra.
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This musician says she had an unusually open-minded father. As a young girl growing up in Japan, Hiroko Ishimoto says that she didn't fit into the traditional girl's role, and that had a lot to do with her dad. The two were very close, and her father was a primary influence on her and the unconventional attitudes and outlooks she developed on life. A few years ago, Ishimoto was given a grant by an organization called Women's Action Network, and it led her to a project that she's really passionate about, recording music by female composers. Music that's been neglected or forgotten. Coming up, you'll hear a recording from that album by Ishimoto and more about her life today. That's in about 30 minutes. George Friedrich Handel's Concerto Grosso No. 7 is performed here by the Academy of St. Martin in the Fields with conductor Iona Brown.

Iona Brown conducting the Academy of St. Martin in the Fields with Handel's Concerto Grosso No. 7 on Music Through the Night. Sometimes a project can start in one place and end up in a completely different spot than you thought you were going to. Well, this music is actually the last movement from a clarinet quintet by Paul Benheim, and it sort of branched off and took on a life of its own. Pastoral Verie, performed by the St. Petersburg Symphony Orchestra with clarinetist David Drosinos.

Pastoral Verie by Paul Benheim. Vladimir Lan conducted the St. Petersburg Symphony Orchestra and clarinetist David Drosinos on Music Through the Night. I'm Jalene Kahn. I'm really glad to have your company as we enjoy classical music. Thanks a lot for being here.

pianist Hiroko Ishimoto grew up in Japan, and as a little girl, she felt like she couldn't really speak up, although her father really encouraged her to kind of go against the grain. Ishimoto has lived in Budapest for about 20 years, where she feels like she has the freedom to be herself. And a few years ago, she was inspired by female composers whose music had been neglected or forgotten, and she released an album called Pioneers, with music by women from the 18th century to today. Here's Ishimoto playing a piece by Agatha Grondahl.

Humoresque by Agatha Grondahl, performed by Hiroko Ishimoto on Music Through the Night. Here's a cello concerto by a composer who was also a cello virtuoso himself, Cello Concerto No. 9 by Luigi Boccherini, performed by cellist Jian Wang and Camerata Salzburg.

0: Cello Concerto No. 9 by Luigi Boccherini. We heard Camerata Salzburg with cellist Jian Wang. I'm Jalene Kahn, and it's great to have you here. If you're ever wondering about a piece of music that you've heard, you can find out more with our on-air playlist. 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

over 40 years, Studio Ghibli has enchanted audiences all over the world. And there's been one person at the helm of this studio, Joe Hisaishi. His unforgettable film scores bring to life movies with childlike wonder, adventure, and joy. 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He turned 75. And we celebrated with a special program called The Magic of Joe Hisaishi. You can find that program in our archive at yourclassical.org. Here's one of the many film scores done by Joe in the past 40 years. From the 2004 movie Howl's Moving Castle, this is the Symphonic Variation.

Symphonic Variation from the film score for Howl's Moving Castle. Joe Hisaishi wrote that music and he conducted the Royal Philharmonic Orchestra on that recording. What you see in your garden just depends on the season. And this season, for many, is a season of death and decay, which can be beautiful in its own right. This piece of music paints a picture of a garden as it goes through all the seasons. Autumn is summed up by the oboe. We'll hear the clarinet take us through winter. The violin emerges for spring, and the cellos sing in the summer.

Music for a Garden by Joaquin Rodrigo, which takes us on the journey of a garden as it goes through all four seasons. Enrique Batiz conducted the London Symphony Orchestra on Music Through the Night. Some choral music is coming up in just a minute. I hope you'll stick around for that.

Jeremy Summerlee conducted the Oxford Camerata with Hope in All Things by Thomas Tallis. Hear more choral music on our choral stream. 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How about some Brahms? Here's his violin sonata number 2.

0: Violin Sonata No. 2 by Johannes Brahms. That was violinist Christian Tetzlaff and pianist Lars Voigt. I hope you're doing well tonight and enjoying the music. Whatever you're trying to get from listening tonight, I hope it's coming your way. I'm Jillian Kahn. Thanks a lot for being here.
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2: What does Ukrainian President Volodymyr Zelensky think of President Trump's demand that he step down and also stop attacking Russian oil facilities? 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
3: Good morning. Ukraine's president tells NPR about a threat from the White House. Stop attacking Russian oil refineries or we will stop sharing intelligence information. It's Morning Edition from NPR News. A cost of living adjustment for Social Security will likely keep up with inflation. I'm Michelle Martin.
2: And I'm Steve Inskeep. Raises for most workers are not keeping up with inflation. We learned this morning how much prices have been rising. Also, Cornell is banning frat parties for the rest of the year. And we welcome a fellow newscaster to this big broadcast. Michael Che co-hosts Weekend Update on Saturday Night Live. It's Wednesday, October 14th. This day in 1947, Chuck Yeager became the first person to travel faster than the speed of sound. The news is next.
4: Live from NPR News in Washington, I'm Dave Mattingly. The Vatican says doctors at a hospital in Rome have removed a cancerous growth from Pope Leo's right lung. As Megan Williams reports, the nodule was detected at an early stage, and the procedure was described as successful.
5: The Vatican says tests confirmed the 71-year-old Pope has lung adenocarcinoma, the most common form of lung cancer. Surgeons at Rome's Gemelli Hospital removed the lower lobe of his right lung in what his lead surgeon described as an attempt to make the procedure curative. The minimally invasive operation lasted about 90 minutes, and the Vatican says there were no complications. Leo woke normally from the anesthetic and is resting in his hospital room. The cancer was discovered after a recent routine health check found a small growth on his lung. For NPR News, I'm Megan Williams in Rome.
4: At least six deaths are now reported along Mexico's Pacific coast from Hurricane Simon and the remnants of Tropical Storm Rachel. With the November midterm elections now less than 3 weeks away, President Trump will be taking part in more campaign rallies for Republican candidates today. The president is scheduled to be in Montana and Arizona. Yesterday, the president was in Alaska to rally support for Republican Senator Dan Sullivan. NPR's Tamara Keith says Trump's appearances in red states are being looked at positively by Democratic campaigns.
6: This is a midterm year with an unpopular president, and Republicans are playing defense in a whole lot of places that would have been considered safe seats even just a few months ago. Does that mean that Democrats are going to win all of these races? Probably not. But if Republicans are spending money on defense, they aren't spending money on offense. And the triage has really started to begin now.
4: That's NPR's Tamara Keith reporting. Federal regulators are fining Bank of America more than $1 billion for failing to prevent money laundering by its customers. NPR's Scott Horsley says it marks one of the largest penalties on record by the Treasury Department.
7: Banks are required to track and report financial transactions they suspect may be tied to illegal activity. The Treasury Department says B of A willfully ignored that requirement and allowed more than $5 billion worth of money to change hands without proper reporting over a 7-year period stretching back to 2018. Some of the suspicious moves showed signs of Chinese money laundering networks. Others had apparent ties to the southwest border. The bank also agreed to pay more than $11 million to settle apparent sanctions violations involving Iran, Russia, and other targets. The bank says in a statement it's committed billions of dollars and thousands of employees to improving its financial compliance. Scott Horsley, NPR News, Washington.
8: Wall Street futures are higher this morning. This is NPR News from Washington. Sales of existing homes in the U.S. rose 1.5% in September, but the National Association of Realtors says sales were down compared to the same month 1 year ago. NPR's Stephen Bisaha says higher mortgage rates are keeping many potential home buyers on the sidelines.
9: The only month slower for home sales in September was August, after making adjustments for seasons. The National Association of Realtors says this is not a supply issue. Homes available for sale are at their pre-COVID levels. Instead, it's about high mortgage rates. In September, the average for the 30-year fixed-rate mortgage rose past 6.8%. Since September, rates have only climbed. Last week, mortgage rates reached a near 3-year high of 7.4%. It could go even higher if the Federal Reserve hikes its benchmark interest rate again in the coming months. Stephen Bisaha, NPR News, Birmingham, Alabama.
8: Freddie Mac says the average 30-year fixed-rate mortgage is averaging 7.4%. Major League Baseball's American League Championship Series is now tied at a game apiece between the Cleveland Guardians and the Tampa Bay Rays. Last night in Florida, the Rays beat Cleveland 3-1 to even the best-of-seven series. Game 3 is tomorrow night. Game 3 of the National League Championship Series is tonight in Los Angeles between the Dodgers and the Milwaukee Brewers. Milwaukee leads that series 2-0. The Dodgers have won the last 2 World Series. The winners of each of these series will advance to this year's Fall Classic. I'm Dave Mattingly, NPR News, in Washington.
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2: It's Morning Edition from NPR News. I'm Steve Inskeep.
3: And I'm Michelle Martin. Good morning. Ukrainian President Volodymyr Zelensky tells NPR that the White House has threatened to cut off intelligence sharing with his country.
19: Did we get any messages that it can be stopped if, yes?
3: Yeah.
19: Yes, my generals told me that we have such risk.
2: Here's what's happening. President Trump wants Ukraine to stop long-range drone strikes on Russian oil refineries. He blames Ukraine for high fuel costs, and he has lifted sanctions on Russian diesel. Zelensky says Ukraine has not received intelligence on Russian ballistic missile strikes over the last two nights.
3: NPR's Ukraine correspondent Joanna Kakissa spoke to President Zelensky in Kyiv on Tuesday and is with us now to tell us more about it. Hello.
18: Hello, Michelle.
3: So what did Zelensky tell you about why intelligence sharing is so important for Ukraine right now?
18: Well, President Zelensky said Russian ballistic missiles are hard for Ukraine's air defense to shoot down, so his military relies on intelligence, both Ukrainian and foreign, for advance warning. We talked about an attack on Monday night. We both heard several big blasts.
19: And we had five ballistic missiles. The direction was Kyiv, Kyiv region.
18: Yeah.
19: Yes. They targeted mostly railway, and we didn't get the information.
18: You did not get the information.
19: No, we didn't get the information about ballistic missile. This is really our weak place.
18: He said his military was told it was a technical glitch. I asked him if it was the U.S. that was withholding intel, and he did not want to elaborate, saying it was a sensitive matter. But he also said Ukraine has diversified its foreign intelligence sources after early 2025, when the Trump administration had paused sharing information with Kyiv.
19: We get from the United States very necessary information, but not only from the United States.
18: Now, Zelensky says every bit of intelligence is important to Ukraine because stopping ballistic missiles is a priority.
3: And what kind of damage have they caused recently?
18: Well, Michelle, just in the past week or so, missiles have killed dozens of Ukrainians. Zelensky said he visited the northern city of Priluki last week, where a missile killed more than 20 people in one apartment building. And he told me about this little girl wounded in the attack. Her dad was killed and she didn't know about it. As Zelensky visited the girl in the hospital, he recalled hugging her.
19: I said, "Can I do something for you?" "Yeah, bring back my father," because she was waiting.
18: She was waiting for her dad.
19: Yeah, and you can't tell her. She doesn't know that he was killed.

0: and you can't lie. And it's very difficult for me because I always know what to answer. And I couldn't find the answer to this smoggy.
1: Mm. He says he feels the loss in every attack.
2: And he's also a father himself.
1: Yes, right.
2: So I'm sure he saw himself in that. So President Trump claimed last week that Russia and Ukraine agreed to stop at least some attacks, in this case on energy sites. What happened with that?
1: Well, I did ask Zelensky how he found out about this quote-unquote energy truce.
0: Through social, like you.
3: Truth Social.
0: We are together ordinary people. President didn't call us. Yeah, yeah, but it's okay. I mean, this it doesn't matter what way between us.
1: Zelensky said he would observe this truce as long as Russia did the same. But 2 hours later, after Trump announced the energy ceasefire, Russia attacked a Ukrainian power plant, and the strikes have not stopped since.
2: That is NPR's Joanna Kakissis in Kyiv. Joanna, thanks for this interview.
1: You're welcome.
2: Pope Leo has lung cancer. The Vatican shared the diagnosis on Tuesday after the Pope had surgery at a hospital in Rome.
4: The Vatican says he spent a peaceful night recovering. They are promising to release more information about his condition later today.
2: All Things Considered host Scott Detrow is the co-author of a new biography of Pope Leo that came out last week, and he's been following up on this latest chapter in the pontiff's life story. Hi, Scott.
5: Good morning, Michelle.
2: So what do we know about the Pope's condition?
5: The operation lasted about 90 minutes, and doctors removed the lower lobe of Pope Leo's right lung. So the next step is waiting to see what the pathology tests reveal about the exact nature of the cancer. But we talked to several lung experts who say that from what the Vatican has said, they're actually optimistic. Dr. Vin Gupta from the University of Washington says that the course of action that doctors took does suggest that they did catch it early and that the cancer has not spread.
6: And so the fact that surgery was the first tool that they utilize is a really good sign because it suggests that they think this is early stage. It hasn't spread to, say, lymph nodes.
5: And again, still waiting for that pathology report. But he says that if that is the case and if doctors monitor Leo regularly, there is a chance this really wouldn't affect his lifespan at all. Many people live without two full lungs. And one person who lived decades without them was actually Pope Francis. He had part of a lung removed at a young age.
2: So what comes next?
5: Leo's going to remain hospitalized for several days. His schedule has been cleared for at least a week. This can be a painful surgery to recover from in the short term. But doctors say within 2 weeks, patients are often back to normal routines in many ways. That matters to Leo because he has a major trip scheduled to South America, including Peru, where he spent about 20 years of his life in less than a month. And a Vatican official told me this surgery was actually purposely scheduled for now to give the Pope time to recover and still make the trip if he can. They won't make that decision until they get more data and see how he's doing, but it's still a possibility he goes.
2: So do we know whether Pope Leo ever smoked?
5: You know, obviously the big question when lung cancer is the diagnosis. I'll say I spent a year reporting on his life, talking to more than 100 people who know him well, looking at pictures from all ages of his life, and I got no indication that he ever smoked. He's a healthy guy. He's active. He still plays tennis once a week. But cancer does run in its family. His brother Louis is actually hospitalized right now, and Leo's mother Mildred died of cancer. She fought it for a long time. And reporting the book, we found a letter that the future Pope wrote to friends in 1984, several years before she died. He was living in Rome at the time, and he wrote a friend, "My mother continues to undergo chemotherapy treatment. She's a tough lady and handles it all well, which makes it a little easier for me being so far from Chicago."
2: So, Scott, given all your reporting, do you have any sense of how Leo is reacting to this?
5: I've been talking to several of his friends who have been in touch with him, and they say he's as responsive as ever. He's in good spirits. He's writing back to their notes right away. One constant theme in his life, going back to his seminary years, is a real trust in God and acceptance that he is not in charge of what happens, good or bad, that it's part of a plan that God has. And you've seen Leo really lean into that in big positive moments in his life, like his election to Pope, but in a lot of challenging moments too. And I have to think that is primarily how he is processing this news.
2: That is All Things Considered host Scott Detrow, who co-authored a new biography of Pope Leo. It's just out. It's called American Pope. Scott, thank you so much.
5: Thanks for having me.
2: President Trump has forced out his ambassador to Greece, Kimberly Guilfoyle. She is a prominent MAGA figure. She had a lengthy engagement to Trump's oldest son until the relationship ended.
4: Guilfoyle faced unflattering stories about trying to profit from her position. Now, the president and his family have profited in many ways during his second term. In this case, someone who was no longer on her way into the Trump family was accused of demanding money for herself, which she denies.
2: NPR's diplomatic correspondent Michelle Kellerman is following this story and is with us now to tell us more about it. Good morning, Michelle.
3: Good morning, Michelle.
2: So tell us what led to this removal.
3: Yeah, the Wall Street Journal has had a series of recent stories about Guilfoyle. There were lots of allegations of misconduct, including that she asked a Trump donor for $100,000 to pay off a credit card bill in exchange for, you know, using her contacts within the administration. Democrats on Capitol Hill started writing letters to Secretary of State Marco Rubio and calling for investigation.

0: administration. Democrats on Capitol Hill started writing letters to Secretary of State Marco Rubio and calling for investigations. And this was happening at a time while Rubio was in Athens. And he sounded annoyed when reporters asked him about it last week. Take a listen.
1: We don't conduct these things on a press conference, on a tarmac in a foreign country, because you wrote a story or somebody else wrote a story because some source gave it to you. So get that out of your head, because that's never the way it's going to work with me. It's a game that's been played for a long time, but it's not a game we're going to play.
0: But fast forward to yesterday when President Trump called for Guilfoyle to resign, saying he didn't like what he was reading about her. He didn't even talk to her, and then she posted on X that her time as ambassador is coming to an end.
2: So is this the end of the story?
0: Not if Democrats have their way. Gregory Meeks, who's on the House Foreign Affairs Committee, says her resignation is not a substitute for accountability. He thinks that Congress and the Inspector General need to conduct more oversight into her conduct and potential abuse of taxpayer dollars. Serving as an ambassador is a position of public trust, he told NPR in a statement, not a business opportunity. I also talked to retired career diplomat Eric Rubin, who says this looks really bad for the U.S. Take a listen.
3: I think Europeans are snickering. I think there are people in Greece who are snickering, and that's not good for us. We should have somebody who's respected and who carries the weight of the position.
0: Guilfoyle says she worked tirelessly to advance Trump's America First agenda in Greece. She dismissed the allegations against her, saying she intends to vigorously defend her name, reputation, and integrity.
2: And what does this mean for the embassy?
0: Yeah, the State Department says there's an experienced deputy chief of mission who's ready to assume the role. That's happening in a lot of places around the world, Michelle, where President Trump has not even named an ambassador. He's named very few career diplomats, and that's something that Rubin is really worried about.
3: We've always had political appointees as ambassadors. We've always had some with no apparent qualifications. But from a historical trend, which included the first Trump administration, of having at least 60% or so of our ambassadors be career professionals, we're now down to about 5%.
0: Just a tiny fraction. And many embassies are run by, you know, the deputies, as I said. You know, all ambassadors, career and political, have to be vetted. They have to get through Senate confirmation. And that could get a lot tougher for Trump political appointees after all this news about Kimberly Guilfoyle.
2: NPR's Michelle Kellerman. Michelle, thank you.
0: Thank you.

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3: If the Indian economy is going to keep on growing, it has to get more women into the labor force, especially women who have never worked before.
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3: I'm Steve Inskeep.
4: And I'm A. Martinez. Weekend Update has been a recurring segment on Saturday Night Live since the very beginning. So many greats have been behind that news desk. For the last 12 years, it's been Michael Che.
5: According to new data, the price of the American dream, which means owning a home, raising two kids, and sending them to college, has risen to over $5 million, making it harder and harder for men to start that secret second family.
4: When Che and his co-anchor Colin Jost write material for each other, it often winds up being water cooler talk for the rest of the week. He's got a new stand-up comedy special on Netflix. It's called Michael Che, Shot in Minnesota.
6: We went to Pride with him. He told me that gay people are just as discriminated against in this country as black people. I don't know if it's true, but if it is true, them handled it a lot better than normal. I had a blast at that Pride. I had so much fun. I didn't feel sorry for none of them, I'll be honest with you. I told them, though. I was like, you want my sympathy? You got to dial back that glitter. It's hard to feel sorry for on roller skates.
4: Hey, Michael.
7: Hi, how you doing?
4: So, Michael, it's obvious that you cannot curse on Saturday Night Live, which made me think that maybe you were pent up and saved all of your cursing for this special. Were you feeling that way?
7: No, I think this is kind of how I talk. It's it is pretty colorful, isn't it?
4: Do you think people do have a problem with it, especially when they know you only from Saturday Night Live?
7: You know, sometimes you'll see like a family will bring their children to the show. And
4: oh, no.
7: But then I think about what I was listening to when I was 14, 15. I was watching George Carlin and Chris Rock, and I was watching Eddie Murphy as a child, like a very small child. So I turned out okay.
6: White people always try to threaten you with that. What if I called you the N-word? Like, I feel like you just did. Right? Like, what the? I don't care. I don't care what you say. The N-word only bothers me when I have to listen to white people. Like, if a judge called me a in court, I'd be like, well, this is going to be a short trial.
4: Now, you talked about how hearing the N-word doesn't really bother you all that much. Why not? Why doesn't it bother you?
7: Well, it's not that it doesn't bother me. I think anything used as a weapon, if anybody, you could be swinging a pillow at me and it could, you know, it'll hurt that you're trying to hit me with a pillow. You know, it doesn't matter what it is. When I say it doesn't bother me, I mean it. I don't give it the power to ruin my day. You know, words have power. I don't want to, you know, pretend that I haven't been hurt by words, but a stranger's opinion about me or outlook on life isn't going to stop me as much as, you know, they may think it does.
4: Do you think that a black comedian has to weigh what it means to joke about the N-word in front of a largely white crowd?
7: Yeah, I do. That's why I try to offer an honest take of how I actually feel, because even if whether the crowd's white, the crowd is Netflix. The crowd's not just who's in that audience. The crowd is everybody, you know? So I try to just say how I feel because I can defend how I feel. I'm not representing all black people. It's just a Michael Che experience. I think as black people, we have to stop trying to represent all black people. We can only represent who we are. You know, my outlook is different from somebody who's 75 and from Alabama. You kind of got to let black people speak for themselves.

0: themselves. And I think that's important. And I just try to be honest with how I feel with any audience. I don't care who they are.
1: Do you think that sometimes there is too much pressure for comedians of color to feel like they are carrying a torch every time they go on stage?
0: Yeah, but I think it's pressure that we put on ourselves. You know, I think sometimes we're trying to do too much. speak for yourself, you know, it's okay.
2: All my friends are like married and in relationships. Colin Jost, he's married to Scarlett Johansson. you. Yeah, you cheer, but I don't think you realize how that makes me feel. We have the exact same job.
1: You and Colin Jost are the longest serving Weekend Update anchors, by a lot, actually, although he beats you by 7 episodes. How long do you think you'll man the desk for? I mean, how long do you want to do it?
0: I don't know. I mean, it's something that we're enjoying now. I try not to think about the end when I'm enjoying the present, you know, like... Yeah. It's kind of like saying, you know, how long are you going to be with your wife or something? You know, it's just like, it's working out. I don't know. Like, I don't really think about that. You know, I'm from poverty. I'm from public housing. You know, I'm from generational ghetto legacy, you know. So, you know, we don't just give up good jobs because it's been too long, you know. So as long as I could continue to make work that I'm really proud of, and I feel like I'm useful at the show, and Lorne allows me to be there, and you know, I have no problem with staying.
1: But I'm wondering, Michael, would you ever anchor alone or with someone else, or is Colin your ride or die?
0: I would always. I like working with Colin. We just sort of have a really good chemistry, and it took us a really long time to even find that chemistry because we're never really on camera together. So, you know, oddly, we're sort of sitting right next to each other, but you know, we work in a single, so it's hard to really find that dynamic and build that relationship for the audience. I enjoy it, you know, and Colin, you know, is obviously an actual friend, so if it ain't broke, don't break it, you know?
1: Yeah.
2: This is why they don't let me do sketches on Saturday Night Live.
1: That is comedian Michael Che. His new Netflix comedy special is called Shot in Minnesota. Michael, thanks.
0: Thank you, man. Appreciate it.

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1: None of my lyrics are really about earthly love. 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
3: Alex North earned 15 Oscar nominations during a long career that included scoring Spartacus, A Streetcar Named Desire, Cleopatra, and Who's Afraid of Virginia Woolf? 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
5: Live from NPR News in Washington, I'm Dave Mattingly. Doctors at a hospital in Rome say they've successfully removed a cancerous growth from Pope Leo's right lung. The Vatican says the 71-year-old pontiff was in the operating room for 3 hours, and the procedure itself lasted about 90 minutes. Doctors say the nodule was caught at an early stage and was discovered during a routine medical checkup. President Trump's ambassador to Greece has resigned amid reports of misconduct. Kimberly Guilfoyle thanked the president for what she called the honor of a lifetime while saying she will defend herself. NPR's Michelle Kellerman has more.
6: President Trump says he didn't even talk to Guilfoyle, who was once engaged to his eldest son.
7: I didn't speak to her, no, but she will... not be there. I didn't like what I read.
6: Guilfoyle faces numerous allegations, including that she urged a Trump donor to pay off a $100,000 credit card bill in exchange for access to the administration. She says she will vigorously defend her name and reputation. The ranking Democrat on the House Foreign Affairs Committee, Gregory Meeks, is calling for continued investigations, saying, quote, serving as a U.S. ambassador is a position of public trust, not a business opportunity. Michelle Kellerman, NPR News, the State Department.
5: Wall Street futures are higher this morning. This is NPR News from Washington. Florida's governor says Hurricane Isaias left 6 people dead in his state. Regan McCarthy with member station WFSU has more from Tallahassee.
8: Governor Ron DeSantis says most of the deaths came after the storm passed, but he says they're related to actions taken because of the storm's damage, including debris cleanup, misuse of a generator, a traffic crash at a stoplight that wasn't working, and delayed medical care.
9: The way Florida's typically done this is it's not just if the storm knocks over your house and somebody gets killed for that's count. They kind of link anything that's even a fallout from the storm.
8: DeSantis says the state is supporting debris cleanup efforts in many of the rural communities hit hard by the storm to help speed the recovery process. About a dozen distribution sites remain open where residents can access supplies, including water and shelf-stable meals. For NPR News, I'm Regan McCarthy in Tallahassee.
5: Isaias came ashore in the Florida Panhandle 5 days ago as a Category 2 hurricane. It was the first of this year's Atlantic hurricane season. Authorities along Mexico's Pacific coast say Hurricane Simon and the remnants of Tropical Storm Rachel have left at least 6 people dead there. That's because of heavy rains and flooding. Simon remains a Category 2 hurricane with top sustained winds of 105 miles per hour. I'm Dave Mattingly in Washington.
10: 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And of course, Beethoven in the hands of one of the golden-toned pianists of history. 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
11: I'm Jeremy Hobson. 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That's next time on The Middle.
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13: This is Morning Edition from NPR News. I'm Michelle Martin.
14: And I'm Steve Inskeep. Nights are getting colder, but inflation is heating up. Not an ideal combination. And we have an update this morning on the cost of living. NPR's Scott Horsley is standing by for that and has a preview. Scott, good morning.
15: Good morning, Steve.
14: Okay, what we're getting at here is that energy prices are going up just as people need to use more energy. Are things getting any better according to the numbers from September?
15: Not really. If anything, inflation is getting worse. Consumer prices in August were up 3.4% from a year ago, and economist Brian Bethune at Boston College says today's report covering the 12 months ending in September is likely to show an even bigger cost of living increase.
16: It's not looking good. The main problem, of course, what everybody already knows, is gasoline prices, but also heating oil.
15: Heating oil is a close cousin to diesel fuel, and we know those prices have skyrocketed in recent months. Gas prices are up about $1.35 a gallon from where they were before the U.S. launched its war against Iran. And even if you strip out the wartime spike in energy prices, forecasters expect annual inflation in September was higher than it was the month before. Some of that is due to the artificial intelligence boom, which is raising prices for just about anything that has a memory chip in it. Apple, for example, just raised the price of its older model iPhones by about $100 a piece.
14: Wow, how are people keeping up?
15: Well, it's not easy. Average wages, for example, were up just 3% in the 12 months ending in September. So if prices were up more than 3.5%, as forecasters expect, the typical worker is actually losing ground. You can tighten your belt to some extent, but if you got to put gas in the car to get to work or get the kids to school, you don't have a whole lot of choices. Some people are draining savings accounts. Others are running off balance on their credit card. Bethune says it's no wonder that a lot of people feel frustrated with this economy.
16: People are kind of saying something isn't right with that. I'm working harder, I'm more productive, and this is not a square deal.
15: Now, today's inflation report's important because it's the last piece of the puzzle that's going to be used to calculate the cost of living adjustment that Social Security recipients will receive next year. And it's looking like those benefits are going to go up about 3.6%. Now, that's not a windfall. It's just enough to let people who depend on Social Security keep treading water.
14: Right.
15: But in this economy, just keeping your head above the rising waters of inflation is better than the average worker is able to do.
14: Okay, what's it going to take for those rising waters to recede a little bit?
15: It's hard to say. Every time inflation starts to cool off, we get hit with another supply shock. First, there was President Trump's tariffs last year, then the war with Iran, now another round of tariffs, the AI boom. Beth Hammack, who's the president of the Cleveland Federal Reserve Bank, worries that inflation is getting more entrenched. In a speech this week, Hammack talked about a Cleveland-area retailer she heard from who's raising prices not just to cover today's cost, but even higher cost in the future.
17: This could be a sign that an inflationary mindset is taking hold. When people expect higher prices, they make decisions with this in mind. It can become a self-fulfilling prophecy that makes it harder for monetary policy to bring inflation back down.
15: Fed policymakers fight that by raising interest rates. Right now, investors expect one more rate hike from the Fed this year, although probably not at the next Fed meeting, which is 2 weeks from today.
14: NPR's Scott Horsley is still coming to you for the same price. Scott, thanks so much.
15: You're welcome.
13: Cornell is banning fraternity parties through the end of the year. That's one of several changes the university is making to improve campus safety in response to an allegation that a young woman was raped, gang raped, at a frat house in 2024. The Faculty Senate is also scheduled to meet later today. On the agenda, beginning the process of voting no confidence in university leadership. NPR's Alyssa Nadworny is in Ithaca, New York, and she's here to tell us more about this. Good morning.
18: Good morning.
13: Okay, a ban on frat parties, but what else did the Cornell administration promise to do?
18: So Cornell agreed to hire staff to help students as they navigate reporting sexual misconduct. They also said they would hire criminal investigators, so those are independent of Cornell, that would look into allegations of sexual assault on campus. They're also going to add things like more bystander training. In a letter announcing these changes, Cornell President Michael Kotlikoff wrote that they were the first step towards systematic change. He pledged to address what he called deeply disturbing prevalence of alcohol and drug abuse on campus.
13: You know, like recognizing that there are different constituencies on every campus, like there's faculty, there's staff, there's students. Do people on campus think that's enough?
18: Well, I talked with a student who said the ban on frat parties felt more like good PR, a headline, than actual culture change. And professors I've talked with say that their trust is still broken. And the way that they're going to communicate that is by asking the faculty to vote no confidence. Today's meeting is going to begin that process. Anne Marie Brady, for example, is a member of the Faculty Senate who co-signed the motion.
19: There's a great sense of anger and I think also sadness. We have lost confidence in the administration to effectively address sexual assault and sexual harassment on campus.
18: Over the weekend, more than 200 faculty and staff signed a letter to students that said, "This administration does not speak for us." They say the university has failed to keep students safe and more change is needed.
13: Should the president be worried about his job?
18: So the faculty doesn't have the power to oust a president. Only the Board of Trustees can do that. They are also meeting later this week on campus here in Ithaca. Michelle, I've been asking this question to professors and students, like, should Kotlikoff step down or be let go? And removing the president was actually not one of the student group's demands. This is sophomore John Hartnett.
20: We don't want Kotlikoff to go down for the mishandling of Jane Doe's case and then someone to come in and mishandle another case the exact same way. We're focused on the institution changing in a way that sort of misconduct is structurally much less possible than it is now.
18: He said that the changes announced yesterday were kind of a half measure. You know, that said, I was at a protest yesterday where crowds were chanting, "Kotlikoff has got to go." I guess all this to say, Michelle, President Kotlikoff and his administration are under a lot of pressure. They've hired an outside investigator to look into what happened back in 2024. That's Sally Yates, who helped lead the U.S. Department of Justice during the Obama administration. And as you may recall, New York Governor Kathy Hochul has already appointed the state attorney general, Letitia James, as a special prosecutor to look into the case. I think the policy changes announced yesterday, including the ban on frat parties, really underscore just how much pressure the administration is under.
13: That is NPR's Alyssa Nadworny in Ithaca, New York. Alyssa, thanks so much.
18: You bet.
13: And I'd like to invite you to watch my new special report. It's called Going There, A Matter of Life and Death. I sat down with leading experts and folks who offered personal insights about the rising suicide rate among Black Americans. They also dispel some of the myths that can act as barriers to people getting the help they need for themselves, for friends, and loved ones. You can watch the full conversation on NPR's YouTube page. This is NPR News.
21: Hey, this is Dr. Tom Mulliken with SCDNR for Into the Wild. On a humid evening, a field or forest edge can begin blinking with tiny points of light. Fireflies are not flies at all. They're beetles, and their flashes are a form of communication. Different species use different rhythms, colors, and pauses to find a mate. Males often flash while flying, and females answer from vegetation on the forest floor. Congaree National Park, one species can produce waves of rapid, synchronized light across the woods. Bright flashlights and outdoor lighting can interfere with those signals, so darkness is part of the habitat. The next time lightning bugs appear, turn the porch light down and watch for a pattern. What looks like random sparkle may actually be an entire conversation. For more information, visit our website at southcarolinapublicradio.org/intothewild.
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0: Hello, I'm Amanda McNulty of Clemson Extension and Making It Grow. Recently, when having supper with Hank and Ann, my most faithful providers of hat material, some young men were visiting to hunt deer. Don, who lives outside of Hendersonville, brought dried spice berries for Ann and me. They come from the native plant Lindera benzoin. On Don's property with fertile woodlands, this plant grows profusely. Male plants produce flowers of massive amounts of pollen, while female plants with less pollen are covered in the fall with small red berries. Deer don't seem to enjoy them, but our native black bears relish them, and their scat is filled with intact berries. They do get the flesh off many, but most are spread for other animals to eat. You can find recipes using these berries, including one for ice cream. 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
13: 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I'm Michelle Martin.
14: And I'm Steve Inskeep. Party identification is way down in this country. Almost half of adults identify as political independents. But how many of them will vote for independence instead of a more moderate Democrat or Republican? Dozens of congressional candidates are trying to find that out. NPR political reporter Mahum Javed spoke with some of them.
1: If you saw Seth Haskin around Southwest Florida impeccably dressed as someone from the past, you might look again. Walking around Fort Myers, holding and sometimes ringing a vintage metal bell, Haskin would be
2: wearing a big puffy-sleeved linen shirt with a pretty taut 18th century waistcoat and breeches.
1: Haskin knows he draws attention, and he's trying to stand out, because he knows if people ask about his outfit, he can talk to them about something else as well, his run for Congress. Haskin is running as an independent in a ruby red district in Florida, so the outfit serves another purpose as well.
2: I wanted to invoke that idea of limited government, enlightenment values of what government's supposed to be type stuff, so, and founder's idea.
1: Haskin is one of almost 200 independent candidates running for Congress this year, and the odds aren't in their favor. Currently, there's only one independent in the House, California Congressman Kevin Kiley. He wasn't elected as an independent, but left the Republican Party after his district was redrawn to run in a more moderate seat. The uphill climb to Congress, though, hasn't stopped candidates like Sarah Zabel. She's an Air Force veteran running in a deep red district in Idaho. Zabel said when she spoke to her neighbors, she realized they felt just like she did, unrepresented by both the traditional parties.
23: I used to be Republican, but I'm one of the many people who does not recognize the principles of the party that I was part of in the current Republican Party.
1: Zabel is confident in her chances because she says voters are looking for a candidate like her.
23: With the parties having gone to such an extreme, the independents are the necessary relief for the American voter.
1: Even though most of the independent candidates don't have a strong chance of winning, there are places where they're more competitive. Bill Hill, a commercial fisherman, is running for Alaska's at-large congressional seat. He said Alaska is promising for candidates like him because
24: people who are registered Republicans often have progressive viewpoints as well, and even people who are registered Democrats may have more conservative viewpoints as well. Alaskans just don't toe a political line with every vote.
1: He's polling about 12 points behind Republican incumbent Nick Begich and also has an offer of support from the Democratic Congressional Campaign Committee. Hill has been an independent since he was 18, he says.
24: We continue to see neither party being able to deliver for the working people of Alaska and America, and they want something different. And independents can be a powerful voice that can start building coalitions that may not exist in Washington, D.C. at the moment.
1: Independent candidates are running for lots of different reasons, and they have very different approaches to being in office. Some said they would caucus with the traditional parties. Others said that was out of the question. But what brings them together is their belief in the power of the moderate middle. Maham Javed, NPR News.

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3: This is Walter Edgar with South Carolina from A to Z. B is for Bouchillon, Christopher Allen, 1893 to 1968, musician. A native of Oconee County, Bouchillon was raised in Greenville. From his father, he learned to play the old-time banjo. Bouchillon was the first person to popularize the talking blues form of song delivery. In 1926, Chris went to Atlanta for the first of six sessions for Columbia Records. His initial effort resulted in Talking Blues and Hannah, Won't You Open That Door, both of which went on to become highly successful and widely copied numbers that sold nearly 100,000 copies. One of his 1927 recordings, Born in Hard Luck, / The Medicine Show, also did quite well. In all, he cut 30 masters for Columbia, of which 22 were released. Although largely forgotten today, Christopher Allen Bouchillon probably ranks as South Carolina's most notable country music personality.
4: Fake it till you make it. The indie pop duo The Army, The Navy took that mantra to heart on their debut album.
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0: It's Morning Edition from NPR News. I'm Steve Inskeep.
6: And I'm Michelle Martin. Good morning. Some lawyers, accountants, and computer coders are worried that AI will take over their jobs. Factory workers in India are concerned, too. They've been training the AI robots that will replace them. NPR's Dia Hadid reports from Karur in southern India.
7: Women thump down aprons they're packaging into plastic as a radio warbles through their textile factory. Three men walk around, hand out GoPros to workers, including 40-year-old Shobha Kirubakaran. It's the third time, Kirubakaran says, she's been told to don a GoPro. But nobody's ever told her that it's recording her every hand gesture to train AI robots to do this job. Kirubakaran says she's worked here for 10 years, 6 days a week, 9 to 6, earns $90 a month. She says, I don't know how to do anything else. Scenes of workers wearing GoPros, recording themselves working, shook the Indian public in April after a video went viral of textile workers sitting in rows, all recording themselves as they process fabric.
8: This is not a sci-fi plot.
9: That is happening right now on factory floors across India.
8: Workers are training their own replacements.
7: That's from Upskill Abhi's YouTube channel and News 9 Live. And it appears India is emerging as one key place to record this kind of footage, and developers need millions of hours of it to train AI robots. Some workers are paid to hand over this data, but many others, like Kirubakaran, are just being ordered to do it.
10: We can just call it what it is, which is exploitation of labor.
7: Astha Kapoor is the co-founder of the Aapti Institute. It studies the impact of technology on people. Labor experts worry about what it will mean for India if AI industrial robots take over workplaces here. Already, this country struggles to absorb the some 600 million people who make up India's workforce.
11: I see these factory jobs as not good jobs. If robots take them over, I don't necessarily shed tears for the job, but there is the question of what people are going to do.
7: Amit Basole is a professor of economics who looks at India's labor market. He says the government here is not equipped to handle the shockwaves of AI replacing workers.
11: We have a slow apparatus here. I'm not sure how well set up we are to do all that.
7: But others say AI robots are unlikely to be deployed at scale in India, in the near future at least, because they're expensive, power-sucking machines in a country where power, at least, is costly. This is Kapoor of the Aapti Institute.
10: We may be able to make the robots, but they're bloody expensive to run, as we have understood that humans are cheaper to run than robots are.
7: And yet AI robots are in the pipeline, even if they might not be deployed in India at first. On a Karur main street, music blares from a stalled rickshaw before a nondescript building. It's where ObjectWays houses some of its labs. Employee Rajesh Kumar Ramaswamy shows us another way robots are being trained to do industrial jobs. In a large room, young men with GoPro cameras strapped to their heads hold what look like grippy robot claws. One man uses the grippy claws to screw bottle lids off and on. The bottles are on a desk. There's big and small bottles, plastic, metallic. This is Ramaswamy.
12: Robot need to learn what is the water bottle.
7: It's to teach AI robots that all these different shapes are bottles, because what these men are doing is showing a robot how to see for itself, how to do this job using its own grippy hands. Ramaswamy compares teaching an AI robot to raising a baby.
12: The robot is like a child. It is a born child. So we need to teach which need to be done.
7: Back in the textile factory, Kannagi Periasamy is folding and packing aprons with a GoPro fastened to her head. She's one of the few folks here who've been told why she's wearing a headset. And she tells us she's teaching a robot to do her job. And she says she's certain that one day she'll be replaced. When that happens, she says, I'll go to my village and raise cows. Dee Hadid, NPR News, Karur, Tamil Nadu, India.
0: In Japan, convenience stores are an essential part of everyday life, much more than in the United States. But the industry is under pressure, and so one chain is going gaga. That's a play on words, as we're about to hear from NPR's Anthony Kuhn.
13: Family Mart is Japan's second largest convenience store chain after 7-Eleven. In a new ad, a worker enters a dark store. Everything is black and white except for the company's blue and green logo. The worker is wearing a leather uniform and platform shoes. Her name tag says Lady Gaga. To the techno beat of her song Killa, Gaga bops her way down rows of snacks and drinks. She works the cash register, mops the floors, and serves fried chicken, while android-like Gaga replicas stock the shelves. Why not work at Family Mart, she says in Japanese. The ad is not a sales pitch, it's a recruitment hook. Hiroake Watanabe is a retail analyst and convenience store expert.
14: For Japanese people, convenience stores are like air and water. They are indispensable.
13: Customers don't just buy food there, they also pay taxes, book tickets, and send packages. But working in a konbini, as they're known in Japan, means long hours, low pay, and like most industries in Japan, Watanabe says, they're facing a labor crunch.
14: It's not that the convenience store industry is in an immediate crisis right now. Rather, it is facing a gradual labor shortage.
13: So konbinis are increasingly using automated checkout kiosks and...
14: Since there is a shortage of young Japanese workers, people from places like Nepal and Vietnam are helping out.
13: Another innovation is their new dress code, which allows employees to layer their own clothes under Family Mart t-shirts and dye their hair any color. Watanabe says the Gaga ad signals to its increasingly diverse young workforce that they can rock their own styles on a job. In an interview accompanying her ad, Lady Gaga explains what she had in mind.
15: I was trying to find like the seriousness of going to work with the humor and the fun of Family Mart.
13: Gaga also gives a shout out to her Japanese fans and to Japanese culture.
15: I would say I love sushi, but also I really love traditional soba, but cold.
13: Watanabe says the Gaga ad is not just about sales or jobs. It's about making the brand stand out in an industry known more for fierce competition than funky style. Anthony Kuhn, NPR News.
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0: Good morning. President Trump forced out his ambassador to Greece, saying he didn't like what he was reading about her. That included allegations that she asked a donor for $100,000 to pay an Amex bill. It's Morning Edition from NPR News. Pope Leo has lung cancer and is recovering from surgery. I'm Steve Inskeep.
6: And I'm Michelle Martin. We hear from someone who wrote the book on Pope Leo. We mean that literally. NPR's Scott Detrow. What are Leo's friends saying about his recovery? Also, Elon Musk is spending more than $250 million to keep Republicans in power. How much will all that money impact the midterms? It is Wednesday, October 14th. 100 years ago today, we were introduced to the 100-acre wood as Winnie the Pooh was published. Oh, bother. News is next.
19: Live from NPR News in Washington, I'm Korva Coleman. Ukrainian President Volodymyr Zelensky says the White House has threatened to cut off U.S. intelligence sharing with his country. Zelensky spoke to NPR's Joanna Kakissis.
20: We talked about an attack on Monday night. We both heard several big blasts.
21: You did not get the information.
22: No, we didn't get the information about ballistic missile. This is really our weak place.
20: He said his military was told it was a technical glitch. I asked him if it was the U.S. that was withholding intel, and he did not want to elaborate, saying it was a sensitive matter.
19: NPR's Joanna Kakissis reporting. President Trump says Taiwan will buy gas from an Alaska pipeline. He announced the deal yesterday during a campaign rally in Alaska. That's where he was supporting Republican candidates. And NPR's Franco Ordonez reports.
23: President Trump took the stage in Wasilla, Alaska, urging supporters to help reelect Senator Dan Sullivan and other Republican candidates. The visit is part of a midterm sprint to pump up support for Republican candidates, many of whom, like Sullivan, are newly vulnerable. During the rally, Trump announced that Taiwan had agreed to purchase 30% of gas from the Alaska pipeline over the next 20 years, and he said Sullivan was key to the deal.
24: And I have to say that Dan Sullivan helped me get this done. Thank you, Dan.
23: The specific terms of the deal are not clear, but Trump says Taiwan would invest more than $4 billion in the project. Franco Ordonez, NPR News.
19: President Trump has spent the night in Las Vegas. Later today, he'll travel a little bit south to Bullhead City, Arizona, for another campaign rally. This evening, he goes to Kalispell, Montana, for another political event. Have you ever walked into a mall where a friendly salesperson approaches you with a free sample of skincare cream? Well, an NPR investigation has found that what follows can cost customers thousands. NPR's Monica Estavieva has more.
25: Mark Eckert discovered the charges after his mother's bank account overdrew.
26: What kind of a spa charges anyone $54,000?
25: Mary Eckert is one of the hundreds of customers NPR uncovered that had been hit with thousands of dollars in charges from beauty stores in malls for purchases that they say they never authorized, didn't want, and cannot return. The stores are independently owned, but they all sell skincare products distributed by the Mazzau Group. Based in California, the owner is from Israel. The federal government was looking into Israeli-owned skincare stores a decade ago for immigration violations. NPR found evidence that visa fraud is still happening in those stores today. Monika Vstatyeva, NPR News.
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27: Good morning, and thanks for waking up with us on South Carolina Public Radio. I'm Christina Thacker with your statewide headlines. State leaders will hold a meeting briefing on a regional earthquake drill. At 10 a.m. today, the South Carolina Emergency Management Division will host a press conference at the Emergency Operations Center in West Columbia. You can watch the stream live on the South Carolina ETV website, Facebook page, or news YouTube channel. State agency directors will outline safety measures ahead of tomorrow's Southeast Shakeout. Governor Henry McMaster proclaimed this Earthquake Preparedness Week urging South Carolinians to review emergency plans and understand the state's fault lines. And the Clarendon County Board of Voter Registration and Elections has unanimously voted to hire a new executive director, though the person's identity has not been released. In a 7-0 vote during Tuesday night's meeting, the board approved a motion to hire a person identified only as Candidate A. Board member James Pearson Jr. made the motion, which also sets the new director's starting salary at $57,000 annually. This comes just 3 weeks before the November general election. The board has been without a director since September, when Robert Adams was relieved of his duties after allegations of several policy and security violations. Still ahead, President Trump has forced out his ambassador to Greece, Kimberly Guilfoyle. She faced allegations of misconduct before and during her tenure at the U.S. Embassy in Athens, which she has denied. That story right here on Morning Edition. For South Carolina Public Radio, I'm Christina Thacker.
2: 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Duck.ai.
3: Good morning. I'm South Carolina Public Radio Chief Meteorologist Tim Miller. Here's my forecast today. We'll start in the upstate, Greenville and Spartanburg. It's a warm day with Carolina sunshine, a few clouds, temperature of 85 degrees. For the Piedmont Rock Hill for you, also 85. We'll call it partly cloudy. For the Midlands, Aiken, Lexington, Columbia, and Sumter, warm day today, 88 degrees. Flirting close to records here with these temperatures. Not hot and humid, but certainly warm enough for the middle of October. For the PD and the Grand Strand, Conway, Darlington, Myrtle Beach, 85. Certainly a warm day, perhaps a little bit breezy, a little touch cooler maybe along the coast. Yeah, down towards the low country, Charleston, Hilton Head, and Buford, 84 degrees the high today. Maybe some patchy fog in some areas around this morning, but otherwise, just look for some really just nice conditions later on this afternoon. That's your forecast.
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0: It's Morning Edition from NPR News. I'm Steve Inskeep.
6: And I'm Michelle Martin. Good morning. President Trump has forced out his ambassador to Greece, Kimberly Guilfoyle. She is a prominent MAGA figure. She had a lengthy engagement to Trump's oldest son until the relationship ended.
0: Guilfoyle faced unflattering stories about trying to profit from her position. Now, the president and his family have profited in many ways during his second term. In this case, someone who was no longer on her way into the Trump family was accused of demanding money for herself, which she denies.
6: NPR's diplomatic correspondent Michelle Kellerman is following this story and is with us now to tell us more about it. Good morning, Michelle.
9: Good morning, Michelle.
6: So tell us what led to this removal.
9: So the Wall Street Journal had a series of recent stories about Guilfoyle, and there were many allegations of misconduct, including that she asked a Trump donor for $100,000 to pay off a credit card bill in exchange for using her contacts within the administration. Democrats on Capitol Hill started writing letters to Secretary of State Marco Rubio, calling for investigations. And this was happening while Rubio was in Athens. He sounded annoyed when reporters asked him about it last week, as you can hear.
11: We don't conduct these things on a press conference, on a tarmac in a foreign country, because you wrote a story or somebody else wrote a story because some source gave it to you. So get that out of your head, because that's never the way it's going to work with me. It's a game that's been played for a long time, but it's not a game we're going to play.
9: But fast forward to yesterday when President Trump called for her to resign, saying he didn't like what he was reading about her. He said he didn't even talk to Guilfoyle, who announced on X that her time as ambassador is coming to an end.
6: So is this the end of the story?
9: Not if Democrats have their way. Gregory Meeks, who's on the House Foreign Affairs Committee, says her resignation is not a substitute for accountability. He thinks that Congress and the Inspector General need to conduct more oversight into her conduct and potential abuse of taxpayer dollars. Serving as an ambassador is a position of public trust, he told NPR in a statement, not a business opportunity. I also talked to retired career diplomat Eric Rubin, who says this looks really bad for the U.S. Take a listen.
7: I think Europeans are snickering. I think there are people in Greece who are snickering, and that's not good for us. We should have somebody who's respected and who carries the weight of the position.
9: Guilfoyle says she worked tirelessly to advance Trump's America First agenda in Greece. She dismissed the allegations against her, saying she intends to vigorously defend her name, reputation, and integrity.
6: And what does this mean for the embassy?
9: Yeah, the State Department says there's an experienced deputy chief of mission who's ready to assume the role. That's happening in a lot of places around the world, Michelle, where President Trump has not even named an ambassador. He's named very few career diplomats, and that's something that Rubin is really worried about.
7: We've always had political appointees as ambassadors. We've always had some with no apparent qualifications. But from the historical trend, which included the first Trump administration, of having at least 60% or so of our ambassadors be career professionals, we're now down to about 5%.
9: Just a tiny fraction. And many embassies are run by, you know, the deputies, as I said. You know, all ambassadors, career and political, have to be vetted. They have to get through Senate confirmation, and that could get a lot tougher for Trump political appointees after all this news about Kimberly Guilfoyle.
6: And NPR's Michelle Kelman. Michelle, thank you.
9: Thank you.
0: Let's bring a lawyer on this. An ethics lawyer, Richard Painter, the top ethics lawyer for the White House during George W. Bush's second term. He later ran for office as a Democrat and now teaches corporate law at the University of Minnesota Law School. Mr. Painter, welcome back.
10: Well, thank you for having me.
0: Okay, I'm just going to ask it so you can answer it. What is the ethical issue with asking somebody to pay your $100,000 Amex bill?
10: Well, there's nothing wrong with getting a gift of $100,000 from someone who wants to give you money. But if you ask for that or anything else like that, you say you're going to do something in return as a United States ambassador to Greece, or any other official position, that's called bribery.
0: Okay.
10: And that violates the bribery statute. It could be a crime, 18 United States Code, Section 201.
0: Although this has then raised a question for some people who follow the Trump administration. They wonder, how does this compare with all the other ways that people close to the administration seem to have tried to make money?
10: Well, that's the problem here, and that's why voters are so angry. We see that the president of the United States himself has made over $1 billion in cryptocurrency, even though 5 years ago he said that Bitcoin was a scam. We see foreign governments investing in the cryptocurrency ventures of the Trump family. The president is going into many business ventures that he never even thought about during his first term. 1,000 trades in stocks in the president's account. He's the first president in American history to have significant numbers of stock trades while he is in office with access to information about what the government's going to do. Now, he says that other people are doing the trading for him, but still, the voters don't buy this. The Truth Social is selling to institutional investors advanced access to the president's post, which will include official business of the United States government. That could very well violate federal insider trading laws. The violations of the Emoluments Clause of the Constitution prohibiting foreign government money from going to any United States government official. And yet the president of the United States has ignored that. He did also in his first term, but it's gotten much, much worse in his second term. The list goes on and on. We did have some serious ethics issues during the Biden administration as well. This is not just about President Trump, but it is quite clear that this second Trump administration, in this administration, we've seen far more profiteering by the president and his family off public office. They even have a club in downtown Washington called the Executive Branch, where people pay large amounts of money to join the club and schmooze with the top leaders in the administration. This is pay to play.
0: I'm trying to figure out the difference here, though, because in this case, the president was concerned and seems to have forced a resignation. Is the difference simply that in all those other cases, it was Trump making the money or someone very close to him? And in this case, it was Kimberly Guilfoyle trying to get the money.
10: Well, that's one way to try to send the message. to the voters a few weeks before the election that, well, we actually are committed to ethics. So find some sacrificial lamb and he'll go ahead and fire them. I mean, this is pretty blatant, I've got to say. You say, pay off my $100,000 Amex bill and I'll, you know, introduce you to everybody in the Trump administration. If that's what happened, and I know that's contested.
0: She's denied it, yeah.
10: She's denied it.
0: I want to ask one other thing in the minute that we have. There was this Supreme Court ruling that gave presidents broad immunity from prosecution even after they left office. And there are some distinctions. Your core constitutional functions you can't ever be prosecuted for. There might be some other cases where you could be prosecuted for. I'm just curious for your assessment as a lawyer, if hypothetically someone were to try to prosecute a former president for the kinds of acts you've just described, would the president be able to get out of it by saying, oh, no, that's my core constitutional duty to be doing those things?
10: Well, I'm sure the president could make that argument. And this is exactly what I warned against when I came out against that decision. And I warned the court in an amicus brief in that case that there could be severe ramifications if we gave the president immunity from criminal prosecution for his official acts. And yet that's what the court did in Trump versus
0: United. Do you think that these are...

0: Aren't these allegations are prosecutable offenses nevertheless?
1: They could be. If the president received a bribe, the receipt of a bribe itself is not an official act, is not within the scope of Trump versus the United States. But that case makes it very, very difficult to prosecute the president.
0: Got it. Mr. Painter, thanks so much. Really appreciate it.
1: Thank you.
0: Richard Painter was a top White House

0: Richard Painter was a top White House ethics lawyer in the George W. Bush administration. We'll note that NPR invited the State Department spokesperson to discuss the reporting on Kimberly Guilfoyle's alleged ethics violations, and he declined.
1: The man found guilty of orchestrating the 1996 murder of Tupac Shakur has been sentenced to at least 4 decades in prison. Steve Futterman reports from Las Vegas.
2: In 1996, Tupac Shakur was at the peak of his fame, a dominant figure in the music charts. His massive hit double album featured what remains his most well-known song, California Love. On September 7th, it all came to an end. Shakur was shot near the Las Vegas Strip in a gang revenge drive-by shooting.
3: All right, we are on record in State versus Davis, C-377.
2: Yesterday, 30 years later, the man found guilty in August, former Southern California gang leader Dwayne Davis, received a sentence of 40 years to life. Judge Carly Kearney also gave Davis a verbal dressing down.
3: You don't get to take a man from his family. You don't get to take his very life, his whole future from him, and just walk away from it. The world never forgot about him and his death, and neither did Las Vegas. Took us 30 years, but at this time, you are going to face justice for what you did on September 7th, 1996.
2: The judge could have sentenced Davis to life in prison, but this punishment may not be much different. Under Nevada law, the 63-year-old Davis would be more than 100 before he's eligible for parole. Prior to announcing the sentence, the court heard emotional victim impact statements from Shakur's family, including his sister, Sejua.
4: We lost something. But the whole generation lost something huge.
2: She also talked about depression and suicide attempts.
4: I was the little sister that just wanted to be with my brother. I just wanted to be with my brother. I want to go. I want to go with you. I want to go. Why can't I go?
2: For 3 decades, Shakur's killing was one of the great unsolved murder mysteries. Even today, there is a small undercurrent of conspiracy theorists who continue to suggest others in the violent 1990s hip-hop movement were involved. For NPR News, I'm Steve Futterman in Las Vegas.

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4: Whether you need a pick-me-up for a day that's crawling along, or a little something to bring calm and serenity to the middle of a packed schedule, the wide and wonderful world of classical music has just the tempo for you. 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
5: Good morning. I'm South Carolina Public Radio Chief Meteorologist Tim Miller. Here's my forecast today. We'll start in the upstate, Greenville and Spartanburg. It's a warm day with Carolina sunshine, a few clouds, temperature of 85 degrees. For the Piedmont Rock Hill for you, also 85, we'll call it partly cloudy. For the Midlands, Aiken, Lexington, Columbia, and Sumter, warm day today, 88 degrees. Flirting close to records here with these temperatures. Not hot and humid, but certainly warm enough for the middle of October. For the PD and the Grand Strand, Conway, Darlington, Myrtle Beach, 85. Certainly a warm day, perhaps a little bit breezy, a little touch cooler maybe along the coast. Yeah, down towards the low country, Charleston, Hilton Head, and Beaufort, 84 degrees the high today. Maybe some patchy fog in some areas around this morning, but otherwise, just look for some really just nice conditions later on this afternoon. That's your forecast.
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1: It's Morning Edition from NPR News. I'm Michelle Martin.
2: And I'm Steve Inskeep. Good morning. We have an update on the White House's attempt to ban news organizations from the White House because President Trump doesn't like them. Last night, a federal judge ruled again that the president must let them into the White House for the foreseeable future. NPR's David Falkenflik is covering this case. David, good morning.
3: Good morning, Steve.
2: Okay, what kind of ruling is this?
3: Well, so the judge made a ruling like this that lasted for a period of weeks when he had a chance to think about this motion. This motion was for something called a preliminary injunction, which basically says, is there enough evidence to suggest that the plaintiffs, the people suing, that is CNN, MSNBC, and Politico, could prevail at trial? This injunction, this ruling, stops the White House from being able to bar these 70-some journalists for these three outlets from the White House for the length of the case, that is, until it goes to the trial phase. So it's not final, but it gives us some real insight into the judge's thinking.
2: Okay, what is the judge's thinking?
3: Well, so the judge really didn't credit the Justice Department's arguments about national security, about concerns, about accuracy, about really anything, because President Trump had been so vocal about not liking the coverage of those three outlets. And in fact, that's what Theodore Boutros, the lawyer for the outlet, said was the best witness they had was the President of the United States and his own statements. Here's what Judge Timothy Kelly said in his ruling in part. He said, quote, "It's not hard to conclude that President Trump likely banned plaintiffs from the White House because he believes that their reporting is generally inaccurate and biased against him." And he found that the president, the administration, had essentially violated two forms of constitutionally protected free speech, or violated the free speech, that is, in two different ways. That's, of course, part of the First Amendment. He said essentially the White House was retaliating against these outlets for their coverage. And he said there was a due process violation, that is, they made their decision. They conveyed it pretty much instantaneously and put it in place over that weekend of mid-September. And son of a gun, they gave them no chance to appeal that until after it was always in place. He didn't say that national security doesn't matter. He said it wasn't really crediting it in this case.
2: Because Trump himself had been so blatant about his motives and so explicit about his motives. So where does
3: That's
2: the case
3: right.
2: go from here?
3: Well, you know, as I said, this suggests that CNN, MSNBC and Politico are very likely to prevail at trial. Officially, that's where it's headed. You know, oftentimes the parties tend to work this out at this point, save everybody the need for a trial. The White House didn't return my request for comment. But let's acknowledge the president often likes to keep going. He likes to tie the institutions that he has targeted up in court. It's expensive. It's complicating. It's distracting. And he doesn't like to yield to challenges to his authority. And we're seeing this play out in a variety of court cases that are happening, both involving the press, which the president is taking great aim at, and others that he's tangling with as well.
2: And we'll just note the White House did not immediately return NPR's request for comment. David, thanks so much.
3: You bet.
2: NPR's David Volkflik.
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4: In terms of political spending, I'm going to do a lot less in the future.
1: That has not turned out to be true. The New York Times reports that since July, Musk has given $276 million to Republican groups. That is more than he spent on the 2024 election. A spokesman from Musk's super PAC confirmed the figures to the Associated Press, among other news outlets, but did not respond to NPR's request for comment. We called journalist Casey Michel to put that kind of spending into context. He studies dark money and its influence at the progressive think tank, the Center for International Policy. Good morning, Casey.
5: Hey, good morning, Michelle.
1: So donations of more than a quarter of $1 billion in just a few months. What do we know about how Musk wants it spent?
5: Yeah, it's a great question, Michelle. This is something that Musk has been doing for the last few months, especially. There's been plenty of attention on some of the specific races that he has been donating to and supporting, including in places like Texas, where Senate candidate Ken Paxton is running for election. But we know that he has also been donating to nationwide races, races across the country, from Arizona to Iowa to Virginia and beyond. And it's very clear that he wants what he wanted in 2024. He wants to elect the kind of politicians that will pursue the kind of policies that he wants to see implemented, both for his own personal benefit, as well as for the benefit of the companies that are attached to him. This is on the regulatory side. This is on the investigative side. He certainly does not want to see any kind of investigations or increased regulations into any of his companies, which impact his bottom line. But again, it's a similar dynamic to what we have seen in recent years from Musk, but this is at a scope and a scale that goes beyond even what we saw just in 2024.
1: Can you be more specific? I mean, are these Republicans straight down the line?
5: These are Republicans straight down the line, absolutely. Okay. So I think it's worth honing in on Texas in particular. Okay. Again, this is where Musk himself is based. Many of his companies are based down there. And he has really raced to the rescue, at least financially, for Ken Paxton, who had been struggling financially over the last few months. And Musk's actions really opened the floodgates for other donations to come to Paxton in particular. And of course, those two have a long relationship. And again, it gets back to what I mentioned just a moment ago, to kind of using this wealth to open the levers of power, to shift the kinds of policies that would benefit Musk, his allies, his companies. And again, regardless of what any other kind of American constituencies or even American voters would necessarily want, it is taking a trend that had been years in the making to something that we've never seen before in terms of the level. And again, it's the mixing and the melding and the opening of all of these deepest pocketed donors, many of whom, including Musk by all appearances, are not breaking any laws in doing this. Okay. They are using the lay of the land to get what they want with their money to influence those policies.
1: Okay, so a spokesman for Musk's super PAC told The Times that America risks becoming a socialist country if Democrats win, and that is why he's spending all that money. What do you make of that framing?
5: Well, it's certainly rhetoric we have seen throughout American history when, again, those deepest pocketed donors and financiers are concerned about increased regulations and are concerned about investigations. This kind of canard of a socialist future, if they don't get what they want, if they're not allowed to use their deepest wealth for what exactly they want to see pursued, whether it's in Washington or Austin or elsewhere. This is a line of rhetoric we have certainly seen before.
1: Okay, 30 seconds left here. $276 million, $250 million is a lot of money, but put that into the bigger story. How much money overall is being poured into this election so far?
5: Oh, Michelle, we're talking about billions. We're talking about tens of billions potentially down the line as well. Again, if you go back 20 years, dark money expenditures, just a couple million dollars. You know, again, plenty of money. But right now, we're talking about at least $1 billion in just that 20-year span.
1: Okay, that is Casey Michelle. His latest book is United States of Oligarchy. Casey, thank you.
5: Thanks, Michelle.
1: This is NPR News.
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9: 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We celebrate the anniversary with the creators of Miss Piggy and Gonzo. 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
12: Good morning. You're listening to South Carolina Public Radio. I'm Christina Thacker with your statewide headlines. Kenneth Schuler, one of the most notable names in South Carolina's cosmetology education, has died. His passing was announced via social media by the school he founded. His son, Garrett Schuler, says his father passed in his sleep Sunday after some health challenges.
13: From very humble beginnings in Orangeburg, South Carolina, Kenneth never dreamed of being a master barber or a school owner. It was something that he was called to and eventually became who he was.
12: Schuler worked in Myrtle Beach before opening his own business, and he was the recipient of the Order of the Palmetto in 2014. There are 8 branches of the Kenneth Schuler School of Cosmetology across the state. Construction is now getting underway on a new affordable housing development in Columbia. Jada Washington was at Tuesday's groundbreaking ceremony.
14: The $12.8 million project known as Grand Village will create 30 new homes for families with children and a community center for renters and the surrounding community. Homeless No More, the nonprofit organization behind the project, says the homes will range from 1 to 3 bedrooms with rent based on household income. Units will serve families across different income levels, including those earning as little as 30% of the area's median income. Grand Village is the newest development in Homeless No More's Live Oak initiative, which provides attainable housing for families with children. Lila Anasals is the president and CEO of HNM. She says she wants to see more affordable housing developments, but resources remain an obstacle for nonprofits.
15: We have to understand that right now it's $200 a square foot to build anything. And as a nonprofit developer, we don't make any money doing it. This is mission based. We've got to come to the table with something, incentives, anything, tax credits that would allow more people to do this.
14: Saul says H&M has 2 more projects in the works, including a family shelter campus and a transition shelter. Grand Village is estimated to open in 1 year. Jada Washington, South Carolina Public Radio, Columbia.
12: And Myrtle Beach City Council has accepted a $300,000 federal award to establish a drone as first responder program. That funding comes from a U.S. Department of Justice program. The award will cover the program's first 2 years, including a drone, docking station, evidence storage, and training. The drones would be tested for use during emergencies, giving dispatchers and first responders real-time information from above the scene. You can find more on these stories on our website, southcarolinapublicradio.org. And those are some of your morning state headlines here on South Carolina Public Radio. 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
2: It's Morning Edition from NPR News. I'm Steve Inskeep.
9: And I'm Michelle Martin. Good morning. Pope Leo has lung cancer. The Vatican shared the diagnosis on Tuesday after the Pope had surgery at a hospital in Rome.
2: The Vatican says he spent a peaceful night recovering. They are promising to release more information about his condition later today.
9: All Things Considered host Scott Detrow is the co-author of a new biography of Pope Leo that came out last week, and he's been following up on this latest chapter in the pontiff's life story. Hi, Scott.
22: Good morning, Michelle.
9: So what do we know about the Pope's condition?
22: The operation lasted about 90 minutes, and doctors removed the lower lobe of Pope Leo's right lung. So the next step is waiting to see what the pathology tests reveal about the exact nature of the cancer. But we talked to several lung experts who say that from what the Vatican has said, they're actually optimistic. Dr. Vin Gupta from the University of Washington says that the course of action that doctors took does suggest that they did catch it early and that the cancer has not spread.
23: And so the fact that surgery was the first tool that they utilize is a really good sign, because it suggests that they think this is early stage. It hasn't spread to, say, lymph nodes.
22: And again, still waiting for that pathology report. But he says that if that is the case, and if doctors monitor Leo regularly, there is a chance this really wouldn't affect his lifespan at all. Many people live without two full lungs, and one person who lived decades without them was actually Pope Francis. He had part of a lung removed at a young age.
1: So what comes next?
22: Leo's going to remain hospitalized for several days. His schedule has been cleared for at least a week. This can be a painful surgery to recover from in the short term. But doctors say within 2 weeks, patients are often back to normal routines in many ways. That matters to Leo because he has a major trip scheduled to South America, including Peru, where he spent about 20 years of his life, in less than a month. And a Vatican official told me this surgery was actually purposely scheduled for now to give the Pope time to recover and still make the trip if he can. They won't make that decision until they get more data and see how he's doing, but it's still a possibility he goes.
1: So do we know whether Pope Leo ever smoked?
22: You know, obviously the big question when lung cancer is the diagnosis. I'll say I spent a year reporting on his life, talking to more than 100 people who know him well, looking at pictures from all ages of his life, and I got no indication that he ever smoked. He's a healthy guy. He's active. He still plays tennis once a week. But cancer does run in his family. His brother Louis is actually hospitalized right now, and Leo's mother Mildred died of cancer. She fought it for a long time. And in fact, reporting the book, we found a letter that the future Pope wrote to friends in 1984, which was several years before she died. He writes in the letter, "My mother continues to undergo chemotherapy treatments. She's a tough lady and handles it all well, which makes it a little easier for me being so far from Chicago."
1: So, Scott, given all your reporting, do you have any sense of how Leo is reacting to this?
22: I've been talking to several of his friends who have been in touch with him, and they say he's as responsive as ever. He's in good spirits. He's writing back to their notes right away. One constant theme in his life, going back to his seminary years, is a real trust in God and acceptance that he is not in charge of what happens, good or bad, that it's part of a plan that God has. And you've seen Leo really lean into that in big positive moments in his life, like his election to Pope, but in a lot of challenging moments too. And I have to think that that is primarily how he is processing this news.
1: That is All Things Considered host Scott Detrow, who co-authored a new biography of Pope Leo. It's just out. It's called American Pope. Scott, thank you so much.
22: Thanks for having me.
2: Let's get a doctor's opinion on this. Dr. Otis Brawley, who's an oncologist at the Kimmel Center at Johns Hopkins University and who served as chief medical and scientific officer at the American Cancer Society for more than a decade. Dr. Brawley, good morning.
0: Good morning.
2: Okay, what do we need to know about adenocarcinoma?
0: Adenocarcinoma is one of the types of lung cancer. It happens to be the most common type of lung cancer in non-smokers. Many people associate lung cancer with smoking, but the truth is about 20% of people who get lung cancer nowadays get an adenocarcinoma, and they are non-smokers.
2: That is useful to know. And I'm thinking of something else that I've heard about lung cancer, that it tends to be fatal more often than not, that it's a highly fatal form of lung cancer. But in this specific case, are we talking about something more survivable?
0: Yeah. Lung cancer has changed. We've gotten much better in treating and detecting it. And someone who has a very small lesion, and we're very fortunate that the Holy Father has been very transparent. Someone who has a very small lesion that's surgically removed, if the nodes which are being assessed right now turn out to be negative, we would expect that he's going to do very well without any further treatment, just occasional observation with CT scan, but he's likely not to need chemotherapy or immunotherapy or radiation therapy.
2: Well, that's great. And maybe that helps to explain why it would be that removing part of the lung, which sounds pretty severe, is actually a good sign?
0: Yeah, it is a good sign. It means that, number one, he's very healthy and he can tolerate it. We can live for a very long time with some of our lung removed if we're in good shape to begin with.
2: Let's talk about that. We've heard about the Pope being a tennis player, being active, being engaged with things, but also 71 years old. What is the risk for someone who's in their 70s here?
0: The risk is higher for someone in their 70s versus someone in their 50s, and it's higher for someone in their 50s versus their 30s. The most important thing to me is, are they aerobic? Can they walk up 3 or 4 flights of stairs without being winded? Do they do regular exercises? Apparently the Pope does. Those are all good things.
2: It sounds like the Pope is thinking about keeping this plan to travel overseas to Peru in a few weeks. Granting you have not diagnosed this particular patient, but does that sound like a good idea?
0: I think he can do it.
2: Really?
0: I really think he can do it.
2: Go on. Why?
0: My impression is that this was a very small surgery that was done it was done more through a scoping procedure.
2: Ah.
0: It's not a huge incision. My anticipation is people who have this, I've not seen the Pope, obviously, but people who have this type of procedure who are in good physical shape very frequently are back to normal in 7 to 10 days.
2: What are the lessons, if any, for the rest of us in this?
0: Number one lesson is always don't smoke. I don't think the Pope here did, but the most common cause of lung cancer still is smoking. If someone does get a chest x-ray or CT scan and they happen to find something that's abnormal, follow up on it. Very frequently, people will get a chest x-ray for some reason and the radiologist will note there's a small lesion there, and then these people don't follow up on it.
2: So follow up on danger signs and get early intervention.
0: That's right.
2: Dr. Otis Brawley is an oncologist at Johns Hopkins. Thanks so much.
0: Thank you.

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1: If the Indian economy is going to keep on growing, it has to get more women into the labor force, especially women who have never worked before.
2: 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We are here. We're in the middle of quality check and packaging right now.
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10: I'm Bobby Connor for South Carolina Public Radio with Health Focus here at the radio studio for the Medical University of South Carolina in Charleston. Early diagnosis and intervention for young children with autism symptoms greatly improves long-term outcomes. Dr. Rosemary Rosti-Maries is here to talk about the details. Dr. Rosti-Maries is a clinical psychologist, and she's an associate professor in the Department of Developmental Behavioral Pediatrics at MUSC. Dr. Rosti-Maries, tell us more about why intervention and therapy is so important for children who are showing signs of autism early in childhood.
11: Well, early intervention is essential. It's one of the biggest predictors of positive outcomes for children with any developmental delay, and particularly with autism. Autism is a neurodevelopmental diagnosis, which means that its onset is early in childhood. And really, there are two areas of differences in people with autism. The first is social communication differences. The second area is what we call repetitive or restrictive patterns of behaviors or interests.
10: What are some of the possible autism symptoms that a parent might notice in early childhood?
11: The symptoms that families notice more frequently early on are delays in their child's communication. Parents might notice that their child isn't engaging with them in the way that they would expect, and that can include not making eye contact as consistently as they would expect or returning smiles regularly, as well as the way in which they communicate verbally and non-verbally. Non-verbal communication can include things like gestures. They may notice that their child isn't pointing to things that they want to request or waving by. We also see that parents are noticing some repetitive body movements like hand flapping or some pretty intense sensory sensitivities or aversions.
0: And what's the next step for parents if they do have some concerns?
11: As soon as parents are noticing some of these behaviors or having concerns about their child's development, they should definitely speak to their pediatrician about these concerns and potentially get referrals to services like BabyNet, which is our early intervention program in the state. And parents can also self-refer to this program as well. They conduct developmental evaluations, and if your child qualifies, they can receive home-based services. And these services are available for children from birth to 3 years of age.
0: And what type of therapy is specifically helpful for young children who might have symptoms of autism?
11: So before a diagnosis of autism is even made, several therapies can be helpful. Speech therapy is really helpful for supporting children's communication. Occupational therapies are helpful for those adaptive or self-help independence-related skills. And parent-child interaction therapy can also be useful for behavior management. Once children have a diagnosis of autism, applied behavior analysis is a really useful therapy that's indicated for children with autism.
0: Dr. Rusty Maurice, thanks for talking with us about autism in early childhood.
11: You're very welcome. Thank you for having me.
0: From the radio studio for the Medical University of South Carolina in Charleston, I'm Bobby Connor for South Carolina Public Radio.
12: I'm Mark Rapp, and this is Rap on Jazz. From the Great Depression through World War II and into the post-war era, jazz has been a story of resilience and innovation. In the 1930s, swing lifted spirits and brought people together during hard times. During World War II, small combos and the rise of bebop reflected the need for creative expression in challenging circumstances. After the war, jazz evolved farther with cool jazz and hard bop, pushing musical boundaries and breaking social barriers. By the 1950s and 60s, jazz had become a global language embracing Latin rhythms, African and Asian influences, and new electric sounds. Jazz has adapted, innovated, and inspired through every era while staying true to its roots. This has been Rap on Jazz, a co-production of Cola Jazz and South Carolina Public Radio, made possible by the ETV Endowment of South Carolina.
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14: I'm Jeremy Hobson. Immigration policy and the border helped sweep President Trump into office 2 years ago. But many who voted for him feel his deportation policies went too far, especially in Minneapolis, where two American citizens were killed at the hands of immigration agents. So with the midterms just weeks away, how have you been affected by the immigration crackdown, and what should America's immigration policy be? That's next time on The Middle.
5: Thursday evening at 9. 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
15: From Marketplace in Washington, I'm Kimberly Adams. Open enrollment for Medicare starts tomorrow. Seniors will have until early December to sign up for a traditional Medicare plan or a Medicare Advantage plan through a private insurance company. But many with Advantage plans have no choice but to pick a new one because some major insurers are dropping plans. Marketplace's Samantha Fields reports.
16: More than half of people on Medicare have an Advantage plan through a private insurance company. In recent weeks, many have received notices telling them their current plan isn't being offered in 2027, and they'll have to pick a new one.
17: It happens every year to some extent.
16: But Jeannie Fugelston-Bennick at the health policy nonprofit KFF says it is becoming more common.
17: We have seen last year and this year that there has been somewhat more disruption in the Medicare Advantage market.
16: She says that's largely because of recent policy changes at the federal level, reducing how much private insurers get reimbursed for Medicare Advantage. On top of that, Vivian Ho at Rice University and Baylor College of Medicine says healthcare costs are rising and seniors are using more medical care these days.
18: For insurers, it's less profits for them, so they're less excited about being in this market.
16: People who live in cities or in the suburbs will likely still have plenty of Medicare Advantage options to choose from, Ho says, even if their current plan is going away.
18: The seniors who are living in smaller rural areas are going to be the ones who are going to have the hardest time finding a Medicare Advantage plan.
16: Some will have no option but to go with a traditional Medicare plan through the federal government, which Ho says can end up being more expensive. I'm Samantha Fields for Marketplace.
15: Let's do the numbers. Dow, S&P, and NASDAQ futures are mixed in the negative one-tenths to positive three-tenths percent range, with the Dow future up 172 points. Later this morning, we'll get fresh inflation data for the month of September. Economists expect that the consumer price index will have gone up another six-tenths of a percent last month.
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15: The growing popularity of sports gambling has come with financial health concerns. A recent UCLA study finds that easier betting access harms consumers by increasing debt. The nonprofit newsroom ProPublica gave one of its reporters some money to test the guardrails on some betting apps. Jake Pearson wrote about his experience. His story is, "I deliberately bet like a problem gambler. DraftKings made me a VIP." Jake joins me now for more. Good morning.
19: Hey, good morning. Thanks for having me.
15: How much were you betting? And I guess more importantly, how much were you losing?
19: I'll give you all the figures. So net loss to the company was $10,700. I had $22,000 at my disposal for this experiment, and there were upswings and downswings. But something I learned over the course of doing this reporting from my experts, it's not just about the net loss. It's the pattern of the bets. So for example, I would often do what's called loss chasing. So when I would lose on a game, I would chase that loss with more bets at bigger amounts at longer odds to try and sort of recuperate what I just sunk. I would do other things. There's something called micro betting, which is just placing a distinct, discrete wager on an event in a game. So like, what's the next pitch at a baseball game going to be? Who's going to win the next point in a tennis match? And that is really fast action. And one of my experts likened it to sort of the nearest thing in sports betting, online sports betting, to a slot machine. It is that quick. And slots are obviously widely known to be one of the most addictive form of gambling.
15: And I have to imagine if your experts know that these are signs of problematic gambling, so do the sports books.
19: Yeah, so there's this inherent tension in the business, right? Because the sports books, DraftKings, FanDuel, they all have what's called a responsible gaming program. They're a series of tools that they can offer a bettor to make sure that they're not spiraling out of control. And they also will from time to time sort of prompt you with pop-ups in the app if they're noticing certain behaviors. I would purposefully be doing things to see if those warnings would pop up and then also how easy they were to dismiss. But sometimes the next day or even hours later, I would get a promotion to do micro betting and get be eligible for a boost. So at the same time that the algorithm seems to be flagging correctly that something's not right about my behavior, the company is incentivizing me to keep doing the very thing that prompted the alert.
15: What did these sports books have to say when you brought them your reporting and raised the concerns that came up?
19: DraftKings put their chief responsible gaming officer, Lori Kalani, on the phone, and we had a, I thought, very productive interview. And her response was that, you know, I was in the system. Over the course of my betting, by their count, I got 32 different responsible gaming notices, either by email or in my app. I counted 14 sort of in-app pop-ups over the course of my 70-plus days betting. Her position was that those were appropriate for the behaviors that I was demonstrating. Here's the other thing. I mean, I asked them, do you ever cut somebody off? And she said, we do it all the time. And then I asked how often, and she said, we do it all the time. And then I asked a third time, I sort of pressed again. And a spokesperson said they'd see whether or not they could provide me those numbers and followed up to say that they don't disclose that. And my takeaway was that the responsible gaming prompts that I got were sort of no match for the promotions and the design, the user design that was sort of urging me to keep going all the time.
15: Jake Pearson is a reporter at ProPublica. Thank you so much.
19: Thanks for having me.
15: In Washington, I'm Kimberly Adams with the Marketplace Morning Report from APM American Public Media.
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24: Good morning. Ukraine's president tells NPR about a threat from the White House. Stop attacking Russian oil refineries or we will stop sharing intelligence information. It's Morning Edition from NPR News. A cost of living adjustment for Social Security will likely keep up with inflation. I'm Michelle Martin.
25: And I'm Steve Inskeep. Raises for most workers are not keeping up with inflation. We learned this morning how much prices have been rising. Also, Cornell is banning frat parties for the rest of the year. And we welcome a fellow newscaster to this big broadcast. Michael Che co-hosts Weekend Update on Saturday Night Live. It's Wednesday, October 14th. This day in 1947, Chuck Yeager became the first person to travel faster than the speed of sound. The news is next.
26: Live from NPR News in Washington, I'm Corva Coleman. President Trump has forced the U.S. ambassador to Greece to step down. She's a leading figure in the MAGA movement. Kimberly Guilfoyle was previously engaged to be married to Donald Trump Jr. before their relationship ended. NPR's Michelle Kellerman says Guilfoyle resigned after published stories about her surfaced, alleging improper conduct.

0: The Wall Street Journal has had a series of recent stories about Guilfoyle. There were lots of allegations of misconduct, including that she asked a Trump donor for $100,000 to pay off a credit card bill in exchange for, you know, using her contacts within the administration.
1: NPR's Michelle Kellerman reporting. Guilfoyle says she will vigorously defend her name and reputation. Officials in Saudi Arabia say a building owned by the state-owned oil company Aramco was attacked last night and it caught fire. This happened after Saudi Arabia fired into neighboring Yemen, targeting fuel sites in areas controlled by Yemen's Houthi rebels. NPR's Aya Batraoui reports.
2: The Saudi Energy Ministry says an Aramco administrative building was targeted in the eastern city of Dhahran, sparking a fire. It gave no further details. Saudi Arabia's defense ministry, meanwhile, says it's intercepted a number of Houthi missiles and drones targeting various cities over the past 24 hours. It comes as Saudi fighter jets targeted Houthi-controlled fuel sites in Yemen on Tuesday. Saudi Arabia says it targeted these sites because they're used to support Houthi military operations against the kingdom. The Houthis, who are backed by Iran, say they too are attacking Saudi energy sites because they fuel the kingdom's attacks on Yemen. The Houthis have also targeted Saudi airports, killing 20 people last week. President Trump wrote online the Houthis are, quote, behaving very badly and trying to drive up oil prices ahead of U.S. midterm elections. Aya Batraoui, NPR News, Dubai.
1: Cornell University has suspended parties at fraternity houses for the rest of the academic year. That's among other changes in response to a student's allegations of gang rape 2 years ago. NPR's Alyssa Nadworny reports.
3: The university announced a number of changes to strengthen campus safety and better support sexual assault survivors. In addition to banning all parties and social events at fraternity houses, the Ivy League school will also hire staff to help students navigate reporting sexual misconduct and will hire criminal investigators independent of Cornell to investigate allegations of sexual assault on campus. The letter to the campus, the school's president, Michael Kotlikoff, writes, quote, Cornell must be a place where safety is not an open question. The changes come amid continued frustration and protests from students and faculty on the handling of Jane Doe's 2024 case. Alyssa Nadworny, NPR News, Ithaca, New York.
1: The government releases its latest report on consumer prices this morning. Economists are watching rising energy prices. This is NPR.
4: Good morning, and thanks for spending it with us on South Carolina Public Radio. I'm Christina Thacker with your statewide headlines. Six Flags Entertainment Corporation has closed several of its coasters after a man tragically died at Six Flags over Georgia Monday. Two of those temporarily closed coasters include the Fury and Thunder Striker at Carowinds. The company cited the closures as a, quote, abundance of caution. The guest at Six Flags was thrown from his seat and fell to his death while on the park's tallest roller coaster, according to the Cobb County Law Enforcement. Carowinds Fury 325 is the tallest giga coaster in North America and was opened in 2015. The South Carolina coasters do not have a release time frame to reopen as Six Flags Corporation investigates. And construction is underway on a new multi-million dollar training center in Anderson designed to tackle South Carolina's severe nursing shortage. AnMed said its 30,000 square foot education and innovation center will be near the main center. The two-story facility will house nursing classes for Tri-County Technical College, allowing the school to train more student nurses locally. The project comes as federal data shows South Carolina faces a deficit of roughly 12,000 nurses. And still ahead, in an NPR interview, Ukrainian President Zelensky discusses tensions with Trump, U.S. sanctions relief for Russian oil, and threats to intelligence sharing as the war continues. That's in a few minutes here on Morning Edition. And those are some of your morning state headlines here on South Carolina Public Radio. 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
6: Good morning. I'm South Carolina Public Radio Chief Meteorologist Tim Miller. Here's my forecast today. We'll start in the upstate, Greenville and Spartanburg. It's a warm day with Carolina sunshine, a few clouds, temperature of 85 degrees. For the Piedmont Rock Hill for you, also 85. We'll call it partly cloudy. For the Midlands, Aiken, Lexington, Columbia, and Sumter, warm day today, 88 degrees. Flirting close to records here with these temperatures. Not hot and humid, but certainly warm enough for the middle of October. For the PD and the Grand Strand, Conway, Darlington, Myrtle Beach, 85. Certainly a warm day, perhaps a little bit breezy, a touch cooler maybe along the coast. Yeah, down towards the low country, Charleston, Hilton Head, and Beaufort, 84 degrees the high today. Maybe some patchy fog in some areas around this morning, but otherwise, just look for some really just nice conditions later on this afternoon. That's your forecast.
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10: It's Morning Edition from NPR News. I'm Steve Inskeep.
11: And I'm Michelle Martin. Good morning. Ukrainian President Volodymyr Zelensky tells NPR that the White House has threatened to cut off intelligence sharing with his country.
12: Did we get any messages that it can be stopped if, yes?
11: Yeah.
12: Yes, my generals told me that we have such risk.
10: Here's what's happening. President Trump wants Ukraine to stop long-range drone strikes on Russian oil refineries. He blames Ukraine for high fuel costs, and he has lifted sanctions on Russian diesel. Zelensky says Ukraine has not received intelligence on Russian ballistic missile strikes over the last two nights.
11: NPR's Ukraine correspondent Joanna Kakissa spoke to President Zelensky in Kyiv on Tuesday and is with us now to tell us more about it. Hello.
13: Hello, Michelle.
11: So what did Zelensky tell you about why intelligence sharing is so important for Ukraine right now?
13: Well, President Zelensky said Russian ballistic missiles are hard for Ukraine's air defense to shoot down, so his military relies on intelligence, both Ukrainian and foreign, for advance warning. We talked about an attack on Monday night. We both heard several big blasts.
12: And we had five ballistic missiles. The direction was Kyiv region.
11: Yeah.
12: Yes. They targeted mostly railway. And we didn't get the information.
11: You did not get the information.
12: No, we didn't get the information about ballistic missile. This is really our weak place.
13: He said his military was told it was a technical glitch. I asked him if it was the U.S. that was withholding intel, and he did not want to elaborate, saying it was a sensitive matter. But he also said Ukraine has diversified its foreign intelligence sources after early 2025, when the Trump administration had paused sharing information with Kyiv.
12: We get from the United States very necessary information, but not only from the United States.
13: Now, Zelensky says every bit of intelligence is important to Ukraine because stopping ballistic missiles is a priority.
11: And what kind of damage have they caused recently?
13: Well, Michelle, just in the past week or so, missiles have killed dozens of Ukrainians. Zelensky said he visited the northern city of Prilouki last week, where a missile killed more than 20 people in one apartment building. And he told me about this little girl wounded in the attack. Her dad was killed, and she didn't know about it. As Zelensky visited the girl in the hospital, he recalled hugging her.
12: I said, "Can I do something for you?" "Yeah, bring back my father," because she was waiting.
11: She was waiting for her dad?
12: Yeah, and you can't tell her. She doesn't know that he was killed. And you can't lie. And it's very difficult for me because I always know what to answer. And I couldn't find the answer to this small girl.
13: He says he feels the loss in every attack.
11: And he's also a father himself.
13: Yes, right.
11: So I'm sure he saw himself in that. So President Trump claimed last week that Russia and Ukraine agreed to stop at least some attacks, in this case on energy sites. What happened with that?
13: Well, I did ask Zelensky how he found out about this quote-unquote energy truce.
12: Through social, like you.
11: Truth social.
12: We are together ordinary people. President didn't call us. Yeah, but it's okay. I mean, this it doesn't matter what way between us.
13: Zelensky said he would observe this truce as long as Russia did the same. But 2 hours later, after Trump announced the energy ceasefire, Russia attacked a Ukrainian power plant, and the strikes have not stopped since.
11: That is NPR's Joanna Kakissis in Kyiv. Joanna, thanks for this interview.
13: You're welcome.
10: Richard Haass has been listening with us to Joanna's interview with Ukraine's president. Richard is president emeritus of the Council on Foreign Relations and was a principal advisor to the Secretary of State during the George W. Bush administration. Mr. Haass, welcome back.
14: Good to be with you, Steve.
10: What do you make of that revelation that the U.S. at least seems to have

0: blocked some intelligence sharing with Ukraine.
1: What I make of it is it's all too consistent with the pattern of U.S. foreign policy towards this war over the last year and a half. We have consistently done things for Russia, and we have consistently done things to Ukraine. And that is, this is simply the latest shoe to drop.
0: And how does this fit in with the president's effort to get diesel fuel out of Russia?
1: Well, the president made this deal to get a small amount of diesel fuel out of Russia. It will have negligible, if any, impact on the price of diesel, which is over $6.50 a gallon nationwide. It's up, 70% since the Iran war began, and that's the bottom line. Diesel is sky high. The price has spiked because of the president's war in Iran. What he's doing instead is blaming the Ukrainians who are attacking Russian energy infrastructure. It's one of the few things they can do to put any pressure on Russia in retaliation for their attacks. And what we've done is weakened economic sanctions and any pressure against Vladimir Putin. So again, it will have no impact on prices here, but it will have an impact on this war.
0: Why do you think it will have no impact on prices here?
1: As the cliche goes, it's a drop in the bucket. The amount of fuel that would come from Russia is less than a day's supply. It's just worldwide. It's just not going to make a difference. It will, however, make a difference to the Russian economy. And it does, once again, break sanctions. By the way, just days after, the U.S. Congress finally passed a sanctions bill named for former Senator Lindsey Graham, meant to increase pressure on Russia.
0: How striking is it that the president has been telling Ukraine, urging Ukraine not to go after Russian energy facilities, which is a tactic that seemed to have given Ukraine some success?
1: Well, it is quite striking. What is Ukraine meant to do? We've taken away their ability to defend themselves. We're not providing them Patriot air defense missiles and other systems. We've kind of burned through them in the Middle East, and we had stopped providing them directly in any case, even before the Iran war. So Ukraine is increasingly defenseless. You added what happened, seems to have happened last night, that we've stopped providing them some of the tactical intelligence about incoming missiles so they can't ready their air defense systems. We seem to have also interrupted some of their ability to access Starlink, which interferes now then with their ability to send drones against Russia. So again, what we're doing is we're tying the hands of the victim here. Again, let's not forget, Steve, this is a war of Russian aggression. This is the second war of Russian aggression against Ukraine. There was 2014 where they took Crimea. There's this war, which is going on for, 4+ years? This war is inconsistent with the most basic norm, the most basic principle of international relations, that territory is not to be acquired by force. Russia is violating it by the day, by the hour, and the United States, for reasons that are inexplicable to me, continues to embrace the aggressor and blame the victim.
0: Okay, you said inexplicable, and yet I'm going to invite you to try to explain. Help me do a little reverse engineering here. We've identified these various things the United States is doing to pressure Ukraine. When you look at the U.S. using its tools in that way and try to work backward as to what the rationale would be, what the motivation would be, what the reason would be, what do you think?
1: Well, you're old enough like me to understand my reference. This is the $64,000 question, or maybe better yet, the 64,000 ruble question.
0: Okay.
1: Why would the United States help? We're in the land of speculation here. We have no evidence because it makes no strategic sense. It makes no ethical or moral sense. Maybe he's still mad at President Zelensky of Ukraine for not dishing him dirt on President Biden during their election campaign. Who knows about the economic ties to Russia or any other ties? Maybe he's just finds himself liking or admiring the strong man that is Vladimir Putin. I don't know. We're in the land of speculation. What I do know, what you know, what we all know, anyone listening to this knows, is the United States is tilting towards Russia, away from Ukraine, and that is morally and strategically bankrupt for this country.
0: Richard Haass, longtime diplomat and former president of the Council on Foreign Relations, thanks so much.
1: Thanks for having me.
2: President Trump traveled to the reddest part of the red state of Alaska to rally in support of a Republican senator facing a tough re-election campaign. Alaska Public Media's Liz Ruskin reports on his trip to Wasilla on Tuesday.
3: The rally was held in a sports arena on the small side for a Trump rally. It holds 3,500 people. Trump talked about the many actions he's taken to advance drilling and mining on Alaska's federal lands. He told Alaskans that would be all over if Democrats are elected.
4: They will destroy it. They will terminate it. They'll terminate all the jobs, all the oil deals, all the everything that we've made. We've done things. I've done more for this state than any other state in the union, and they'll repeal it immediately. So please.
3: The president also claimed that he's brought oil prices down. It was an odd boast to make in an oil-producing state that thrives on high crude prices. Trump also gave onstage pardons to the owners of an Anchorage auto shop convicted of

0: disabling pollution control equipment on diesel vehicles. He urged the crowd to vote for Senator Dan Sullivan, a two-term Republican in a tight race, and he promoted Alaska's sole representative in the U.S. House.
1: We don't have to be in certain places. Here I have to be because we have to make sure that Dan gets in. We have to make sure that Nick Begich gets in. And to be honest with you, we have to make sure that Bernadette Wilson becomes your governor.
0: That last endorsement was new. Wilson is up against a Democrat and two fellow Republicans in November. Alaska uses ranked choice voting in general elections. Trump called Sullivan up to speak. The senator praised Trump for undoing many of former President Biden's actions that he described as locking up Alaska. And he brought up the war with Iran.
2: The conflict in the Middle East is temporary. The true forever war is the National Democrats' war against Alaska oil and gas and our jobs. That's the forever war.
0: As he has at other rallies, the president promised a government payout if his party succeeds in the November election.
1: If Republicans win the House of Representatives and the Senate, I'm going to give all adult citizens in the United States $5,000.
0: The proposal has drawn criticism from Democrats and some Republicans. It's estimated to cost more than $1 trillion. For NPR News, I'm Liz Ruskin in Wasilla.

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5: Good morning. I'm South Carolina Public Radio Chief Meteorologist Tim Miller. Here's my forecast today. We'll start in the upstate, Greenville and Spartanburg. It's a warm day with Carolina sunshine, a few clouds, temperature of 85 degrees. For the Piedmont Rock Hill for you, also 85, we'll call it partly cloudy. For the Midlands, Aiken, Lexington, Columbia, and Sumter, warm day today, 88 degrees. Flirting close to records here with these temperatures. Not hot and humid, but certainly warm enough for the middle of October. For the PD and the Grand Strand, Conway, Darlington, Myrtle Beach, 85. Certainly a warm day, perhaps a little bit breezy, a touch cooler maybe along the coast. And down towards the low country, Charleston, Hilton Head, and Beaufort, 84 degrees the high today. Maybe some patchy fog in some areas around this morning, but otherwise, just look for some really just nice conditions later on this afternoon. That's your forecast.
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0: on Saturday Night Live since the very beginning. So many greats have been behind that news desk. For the last 12 years, it's been Michael Che.
1: According to new data, the price of the American dream, which means owning a home, raising two kids, and sending them to college, has risen to over $5 million, making it harder and harder for men to start that secret second family.
0: When Che and his co-anchor Colin Jost write material for each other, it often winds up being water cooler talk for the rest of the week. He's got a new stand-up comedy special on Netflix. It's called Michael Che, Shot in Minnesota.
2: We went to Pride with him. He told me that gay people are just as discriminated against in this country as black people. I don't know if it's true, but if it is true, them handled it a lot better than normal. I had a blast at that Pride. I had so much fun. I didn't feel sorry for none of them, I'll be honest with you. I told them, though. I was like, you want my sympathy? You got to dial back that glitter. It's hard to feel sorry for on roller skates.
0: Hey, Michael.
3: Hi, how you doing?
0: So, Michael, it's obvious that you cannot curse on Saturday Night Live, which made me think that maybe you were pent up and saved all of your cursing for this special. Were you feeling that way?
3: No, I think this is kind of how I talk. It's it is pretty colorful, isn't it?
0: Do you think people do have a problem with it, especially when they know you only from Saturday Night Live?
3: You know, sometimes you'll see like a family will bring their children to the show. And
0: oh, no.
3: But then
0: oh,
3: I think
0: wow.
3: about what I was listening to when I was 14, 15. I was watching George Carlin and Chris Rock. And I was watching Eddie Murphy as a child, like a very small child. So I turned out okay.
2: White people always try to threaten you with that. What if I called you the N-word? Like, I feel like you just did. Right? Like, what the I don't care. I don't care what you say. The N-word only bothers me when I have to listen to white people. Like, if a judge called me a in court, I'd be like, well, this is going to be a short trial.
0: Now, you talked about how hearing the N-word doesn't really bother you all that much. Why not? Why doesn't it bother you?
3: Well, it's not that it doesn't bother me. I think anything used as a weapon, if anybody, you could be swinging a pillow at me and it could, you know, it'll hurt that you're trying to hit me with a pillow. You know, it doesn't matter what it is. When I say it doesn't bother me, I mean it. I don't give it the power to ruin my day. You know, words have power. I don't want to, you know, pretend that I haven't been hurt by words, but a stranger's opinion about me or outlook on life isn't going to stop me as much as, you know, they may think it does.
0: Do you think that a black comedian has to weigh what it means to joke about the N-word in front of a largely white crowd?
3: Yeah, I do. That's why I try to offer an honest take of how I actually feel, because even if whether the crowd's white, the crowd is Netflix. The crowd's not just who's in that audience. The crowd is everybody, you know? So I try to just say how I feel because I can defend how I feel. I'm not representing all black people. It's just a Michael Che experience. I think as black people, we have to stop trying to represent all black people. We can only represent who we are. You know, my outlook is different from somebody who's 75 and from Alabama. You kind of got to let black people speak for themselves. And I think that's important. And I just try to be honest with how I feel. With any audience. I don't care who they are.
0: Do you think that sometimes there is too much pressure for comedians of color to feel like they are carrying a torch every time they go on stage?
3: Yeah, but I think it's pressure that we put on ourselves, you know? I think sometimes we're trying to do too much. speak for yourself, you know? It's okay.
2: All my friends are like married and in relationships. Colin Jost, he's married to Scarlett Johansson. You. Yeah, you cheer, but I don't think you realize how that makes me feel. We have the exact same job.
0: You and Colin Jost are the longest serving Weekend Update anchors, by a lot actually, although he beats you by 7 episodes. How long do you think you'll man the desk for? I mean, how long do you want to do it?
3: I don't know. I mean, it's something that we're enjoying now. I try not to think about the end when I'm enjoying the present, you know? Like, it's kind of like saying, you know, how long are you going to be with your wife or something? You know, it's just like, it's working out. I don't know. Like, I don't really think about that. You know, I'm from poverty. I'm from public housing. You know, I'm from generational ghetto legacy, you know? So, you know, we don't just give up good jobs because it's been too long, you know? So as long as I could continue to make work that I'm really proud of, and I feel like I'm useful at the show, and Lorne allows me to be there, and you know, I have no problem with staying.
0: But I'm wondering, Michael, would you ever anchor alone or with someone else, or is Colin your ride or die?
3: I would always. I like working with Colin. We just sort of have a really good chemistry, and it took us a really long time to even find that chemistry because we're never really on camera together. So, you know, oddly, we're sort of sitting right next to each other, but you know, we work in a single, so it's hard to really find that dynamic and build that relationship for the audience. I enjoy it, you know, and Colin, you know, is obviously an actual friend. So if it ain't broke, don't break it, you know?
0: Yeah.
3: This is why they don't let me do sketches on Saturday Night Live.
0: That is comedian Michael Che. His new Netflix comedy special is called Shot in Minnesota. Michael, thanks.
3: Thank you, man. Appreciate it.

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6: Good morning. This is South Carolina Public Radio. I'm Christina Thacker with your statewide headlines. Two members of the South Carolina Arts Commission Board will resign Friday after the board voted earlier this month to deny two LGBTQ plus groups state grant money. The commission announced Monday that board member Russell Rip Parks will resign. He placed one of the five votes to deny the grants. And last Monday, on October 5th, the commission announced board chairwoman Flavia Harton's upcoming resignation. Harton, as the chair, did not vote and only votes in the event of a tie. Both said in letters to Governor Henry McMaster that the amount of time needed for the role pushed them to resign. The governor's office shared those letters with South Carolina Public Radio. There was no mention of the public grant money decision in either letter. McMaster says the role is demanding and unpaid, so he understands why the two will resign.
7: And when something like this comes along where they're using their best judgment, and there's always in these things, there's a threat of getting sued, getting adverse publicity at your business and all that. A lot of people just, that's one thing that holds people back from getting on these, accepting these positions.
6: The board is expected to vote on a new chairperson at its meeting on Thursday. McMaster will have to appoint Park's replacement, but he said he needs to find someone who would be willing to take on the role. And that person will still need to be confirmed by the state Senate. Construction is now getting underway on a new affordable housing development in Columbia. Jada Washington was at Tuesday's groundbreaking ceremony.
8: The $12.8 million project, known as Grand Village, will create 30 new homes for families with children and a community center for renters and the surrounding community. Homeless No More, the nonprofit organization behind the project, says the homes will range from 1 to 3 bedrooms with rent based on household income. Units will serve families across different income levels, including those earning as little as 30% of the area's median income. Grand Village is the newest development in Homeless No More's Live Oak initiative, which provides attainable housing for families with children. Lila Anasals is the president and CEO of HNM. She says she wants to see more affordable housing developments, but resources remain an obstacle for nonprofits.
9: We have to understand that right now it's $200 a square foot to build anything. And as a nonprofit developer, we don't make any money doing it. This is mission based. We've got to come to the table with something, incentives, anything, tax credits that would allow more people to do this.
8: Saul says H&M has two more projects in the works, including a family shelter campus and a transition shelter. Grand Village is estimated to open in 1 year. Jada Washington, South Carolina Public Radio, Columbia.
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13: Some schools are experimenting with artificial intelligence in the classroom, but educators don't yet know how to use it in a way that will help students, and there's little research or policy to guide them.
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15: This is Morning Edition from NPR News. I'm Michelle Martin.
16: And I'm Steve Inskeep. Nights are getting colder, but inflation is heating up. Not an ideal combination. And we have an update this morning on the cost of living. NPR's Scott Horsley is standing by for that and has a preview. Scott, good morning.
17: Good morning, Steve.
16: So we're waiting on the September numbers here. Does it seem they're going to show much change from the pattern of inflation we've seen?
17: Not really. If anything, inflation is getting worse. Consumer prices in August were up 3.4% from a year ago, and economist Brian Bethune at Boston College says today's report, covering the 12 months ending in September, is likely to show an even bigger cost of living increase.
18: It's not looking good. The main problem, of course, what everybody already knows, is gasoline prices, but also heating oil.
17: Heating oil is a close cousin to diesel fuel, and we know those prices have skyrocketed in recent months. Gas prices are up about $1.35 a gallon from where they were before the U.S. launched its war against Iran. And even if you strip out the wartime spike in energy prices, forecasters expect annual inflation in September was higher than it was the month before. Some of that is due to the artificial intelligence boom, which is raising prices for just about anything that has a memory chip in it. Apple, for example, just raised the price of its older model iPhones by about $100 a piece.
16: Wow, how are people keeping up?
17: Well, it's not easy. Average wages, for example, were up just 3% in the 12 months ending in September. So if prices were up more than 3.5%, as forecasters expect, the typical worker is actually losing ground. You can tighten your belt to some extent, but if you got to put gas in the car to get to work or get the kids to school, you don't have a whole lot of choices. Some people are draining savings accounts. Others are running off balance on their credit card. Bethune says it's no wonder that a lot of people feel frustrated with this economy.
18: People are kind of saying something isn't right with that. I'm working harder, I'm more productive, and this is not a square deal.
17: Now, today's inflation report's important because it's the last piece of the puzzle that's going to be used to calculate the cost of living adjustment that Social Security recipients will receive next year. And it's looking like those benefits are going to go up about 3.6%. Now, that's not a windfall. It's just enough to let people who depend on Social Security keep treading water.
16: Right.
17: But in this economy, just keeping your head above the rising waters of inflation is better than the average worker is able to do.
16: Okay, what's it going to take for those rising waters to recede a little bit?
17: It's hard to say. Every time inflation starts to cool off, we get hit with another supply shock. First, there was President Trump's tariffs last year, then the war with Iran, now another round of tariffs, the AI boom. Beth Hammack, who's the president of the Cleveland Federal Reserve Bank, worries that inflation is getting more entrenched. In a speech this week, Hammack talked about a Cleveland-area retailer she heard from who's raising prices not just to cover today's cost, but even higher cost in the future.
19: This could be a sign that an inflationary mindset is taking hold. When people expect higher prices, they make decisions with this in mind. It can become a self-fulfilling prophecy that makes it harder for monetary policy to bring inflation back down.
17: Fed policymakers fight that by raising interest rates. Right now, investors expect one more rate hike from the Fed this year, although probably not at the next Fed meeting, which is 2 weeks from today.
16: NPR's Scott Horsley is still coming to you for the same price. Scott, thanks so much.
17: You're welcome.
15: Cornell is banning fraternity parties through the end of the year. That's one of several changes the university is making to improve campus safety in response to an allegation that a young woman was raped, gang raped, at a frat house in 2024. The Faculty Senate is also scheduled to meet later today. On the agenda, beginning the process of voting no confidence in university leadership. NPR's Alyssa Nadworny is in Ithaca, New York, and she's here to tell us more about this. Good morning.
20: Good morning.
15: Okay, a ban on frat parties, but what else did the Cornell administration promise to do?
20: So Cornell agreed to hire staff to help students as they navigate reporting sexual misconduct. They also said they would hire criminal investigators, so those are independent of Cornell, that would look into allegations of sexual assault on campus. They're also going to add things like more bystander training. In a letter announcing these changes, Cornell President Michael Kotlikoff wrote that they were the first step towards systematic change. He pledged to address what he called deeply disturbing prevalence of alcohol and drug abuse on campus.
15: You know, like recognizing that there are different constituencies on every campus, like there's faculty, mm-hmm. there's staff, there's students. Do people on campus think that's enough?
20: Well, I talked with a student who said the ban on frat parties felt more like good PR, a headline, than actual culture change. And professors I've talked with say that their trust is still broken. And the way that they're going to communicate that is by asking the faculty to vote no confidence. Today's meeting is going to begin that process. Anne Marie Brady, for example, is a member of the Faculty Senate who co-signed the motion.
0: There's a great sense of anger and I think also sadness. We have lost confidence in the administration to effectively address sexual assault and sexual harassment on campus.
20: Over the weekend, more than 200 faculty and staff signed a letter to students that said, "This administration does not speak for us." They say the university has failed to keep students safe and more change is needed.
15: Should the president be worried about his job?
20: So the faculty doesn't have the power to oust a president. Only the Board of Trustees can do that. They are also meeting later this week on campus here in Ithaca. Michelle, I've been asking this question to professors and students, like, should Kotlikoff step down or be let go? And removing the president was actually not one of the student group's demands. This is sophomore John Hartnett.
21: We don't want Kotlikoff to go down for the mishandling of Jane Doe's case and then someone to come in and mishandle another case the exact same way. We're focused on the institution changing in a way that sort of misconduct is structurally much less possible than it is now.
20: He said that the changes announced yesterday were kind of a half measure. You know, that said, I was at a protest yesterday where crowds were chanting, "Kotlikoff has got to go." I guess all this to say, Michelle, President Kotlikoff and his administration are under a lot of pressure. They've hired an outside investigator to look into what happened back in 2024. That's Sally Yates, who helped lead the U.S. Department of Justice during the Obama administration. And as you may recall, New York Governor Kathy Hochul has already appointed the state attorney general, Letitia James, as a special prosecutor to look into the case. I think the policy changes announced yesterday, including the ban on frat parties, really underscore just how much pressure the administration is under.
15: That is. NPR's Alyssa Nadworny in Ithaca, New York. Alyssa, thanks so much.
20: You bet.
15: And I'd like to invite you to watch my new special report. It's called Going There, A Matter of Life and Death. I sat down with leading experts and folks who offered personal insights about the rising suicide rate among Black Americans. They also dispel some of the myths that can act as barriers to people getting the help they need for themselves, for friends, and loved ones. You can watch the full conversation on NPR's YouTube page. This is NPR News.
22: Hey, this is Dr. Tom Mulliken with SCDNR for Into the Wild. On a humid evening, a field or forest edge can begin blinking with tiny points of light. Fireflies are not flies at all. They're beetles, and their flashes are a form of communication. Different species use different rhythms, colors, and pauses to find a mate. Males often flash while flying, and females answer from vegetation on the forest floor. Congaree National Park, one species can produce waves of rapid, synchronized light across the woods. Bright flashlights and outdoor lighting can interfere with those signals, so darkness is part of the habitat. The next time lightning bugs appear, turn the porch light down and watch for a pattern. What looks like random sparkle may actually be an entire conversation. For more information, visit our website at southcarolinapublicradio.org/intothewild.
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24: 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We are here. We're in the middle of quality check and packaging right now.
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1: Hello, I'm Amanda McNulty of Clemson Extension and Making It Grow. Recently, when having supper with Hank and Ann, my most faithful providers of hat material, some young men were visiting to hunt deer. Don, who lives outside of Hendersonville, brought dried spice berries for Ann and me. They come from the native plant Lindera benzoin. On Don's property with fertile woodlands, this plant grows profusely. Male plants produce flowers of massive amounts of pollen, while female plants with less pollen are covered in the fall with small red berries. Deer don't seem to enjoy them, but our native black bears relish them, and their scat is filled with intact berries. They do get the flesh off many, but most are spread for other animals to eat. You can find recipes using these berries, including one for ice cream. 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
15: This is Morning Edition from NPR News. I'm Michelle Martin.
16: And I'm Steve Inskeep. Party identification is way down in this country. Almost half of adults identify as political independents. But how many of them will vote for independents instead of a more moderate Democrat or Republican? Dozens of congressional candidates are trying to find that out. NPR political reporter Mahum Javed spoke with some of them.
2: If you saw Seth Haskin around Southwest Florida impeccably dressed as someone from the past, you might look again. Walking around Fort Myers, holding and sometimes ringing a vintage metal bell, Haskin would be
3: wearing a big puffy-sleeved linen shirt with a pretty taut 18th century waistcoat and breeches.
2: Haskin knows he draws attention, and he's trying to stand out, because he knows if people ask about his outfit, he can talk to them about something else as well, his run for Congress. Haskin is running as an independent in a ruby-red district in Florida, so the outfit serves another purpose as well.
3: I wanted to invoke that idea of limited government, enlightenment values of what government's supposed to be type stuff, so, and founder's idea.
2: Haskin is one of almost 200 independent candidates running for Congress this year, and the odds aren't in their favor. Currently, there's only one independent in the House, California Congressman Kevin Kiley. He wasn't elected

0: as an independent, but left the Republican Party after his district was redrawn to run in a more moderate seat. The uphill climb to Congress, though, hasn't stopped candidates like Sarah Zabel. She's an Air Force veteran running in a deep red district in Idaho. Zabel said when she spoke to her neighbors, she realized they felt just like she did, unrepresented by both the traditional parties.
1: I used to be Republican, but I'm one of the many people who does not recognize the principles of the party that I was part of in the current Republican Party.
0: Zabel is confident in her chances because she says voters are looking for a candidate like her.
1: With the parties having gone to such an extreme, the independents are the necessary relief for the American voter.
0: Even though most of the independent candidates don't have a strong chance of winning, there are places where they're more competitive. Bill Hill, a commercial fisherman, is running for Alaska's at-large congressional seat. He said Alaska is promising for candidates like him because
2: people who are registered Republicans often have progressive viewpoints as well, and even people who are registered Democrats may have more conservative viewpoints as well. Alaskans just don't toe a political line with every vote.
0: He's polling about 12 points behind Republican incumbent Nick Begich and also has an offer of support from the Democratic Congressional Campaign Committee. Hill has been an independent since he was 18, he says.
2: We continue to see neither party being able to deliver for the working people of Alaska and America, and they want something different. And independents can be a powerful voice that can start building coalitions that may not exist in Washington, D.C. at the moment.
0: Independent candidates are running for lots of different reasons, and they have very different approaches to being in office. Some said they would caucus with the traditional parties. Others said that was out of the question. But what brings them together is their belief in the power of the moderate middle. Maham Javed, NPR News.

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1: 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I'm Steve Seal. 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
6: Hello and welcome to the South Carolina Business Review. This is Mike Switzer. If there's one thing we hear from almost every company we interview across our state, it's that it's a challenge to find qualified workers. Our next guest organization, though, is working hard to improve the available workforce here in our state. Scott Burgess is Education Services Specialist at Fort Jackson, who runs the Armed Services Vocational Aptitude Battery Program. Scott, welcome to the program.
7: Thank you, sir.
6: So tell us exactly what it is that you are doing there at Fort Jackson.
7: So I oversee the ASVAB, which is an acronym for Armed Services Vocational Aptitude Battery. And the ASVAB is a career readiness indicator for South Carolina and several other states. So it's a free service offered by the federal government. It measures both the verbal and math, but also different vocational categories like electronics information, auto information, shop information, mechanical comprehension. It's utilized for both a career readiness indicator for the state, which is based on the math and verbal, but also if students want to dig deeper, we have what's called the ASVAB Career Exploration Program, which goes through and it allows them to search occupations and fields through an interest survey and other assessments that they could also look and see and find things that may be interesting. So what I'd like to do is expand that to some extent because, you know, if a young person has a strong skill set within electronics information, mechanical comprehension, I think a lot of times the traditional pathway is that they go to a 2-year or 4-year degree pathway instead of apprenticeships, go straight to work, things like that. So what I would like to do is kind of open up the ability for individual students to utilize the ASVAB as, you know, maybe stapled to the resume, hypothetically, and they use that as a foot in the door to interview where a company goes through and says, okay, we're looking for people who are skilled in the trades or show that aptitude. So we'd like to screen that process.
6: Okay. And so what you're saying then is that companies don't necessarily know about this this program. And so maybe the students might not realize that. Or is this something that you are already coaching the students on to take this to potential job applications?
7: All the above. So like, for instance, you know, if you look at different mechanical careers or electronics careers within the military, they're using this test to say, okay, little Susie, she shows aptitude within these fields, so maybe she would be good with something like, I don't know, unmanned aircraft systems repair. So that career field, it's heavy on electronics, auto shop, mechanical comprehension. I think if someone was in, you know, the business of trying to find someone who, you know, coming out of high school wants to go directly into work, they could utilize these scores to help narrow down applicants.
6: Was this originally intended for potential recruits into the military?
7: Yes. That's the original intent of this.
6: And now it can be used for any job out there?
7: I would hope so. And I think that's the rub, is we're trying to look at ways to make it more applicable. So when a student tests, they could say, hey, I'm showing aptitude in these fields, and so it matches my interests with working collaboratively or, you know, social connections, things like that. And then that steers them towards different career fields. But I think ultimately what I'd like to see is a student tests and scores particularly high in a certain area, and it opens their eyes. And, you know, as you go through our career exploration program, that would open up different doors and say, okay, well, here's some career-related fields to some of the things you've shown that you're good at within the ASVAB. And then you could put in there your academic strengths and say, okay, I'm really strong at science technical, and I show high scores in electronics and mechanical comprehension. What does that equal? And so that's really the purpose of our site. And then from there, if it was something like, I don't know, video game developer, whatever, within the site, within the career exploration program, it'll give all sorts of information, other careers that are similar. It'll, if you want to get there, here's the educational level that people working in that field have attained. And if it is college bound, you could click on the college bound part for more information. It'll give in-state, out-of-state tuition, all sorts of other information. And from there, it's got links for apprenticeship programs, licensure, certifications. U.S. government jobs through USA Jobs are linked through that, as well as salary information based on the Bureau of Labor Statistics. So it'll say average incoming salary or entry-level salary by state and average salary by state. So, you know, if you wanted to move out west, say, you can figure out, okay, here's what that position makes once it's an established position as the average salary and things like that.
6: Well, Scott, very interesting. Thank you so much for spending time with us today.
7: No problem. Thank you for having me.
6: Scott Burgess is the Education Services Specialist at Fort Jackson, and we will have a link to the Armed Services Vocational Aptitude Battery program he spoke of posted at our webpage so you can learn more, southcarolinapublicradio.org. Just look for our show with the South Carolina Business Review. This is Mike Switzer.
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3: This is Walter Edgar with South Carolina from A to Z. B is for Bouchillon, Christopher Allen, 1893 to 1968, musician. A native of Oconee County, Bouchillon was raised in Greenville. From his father, he learned to play the old-time banjo. Bouchillon was the first person to popularize the talking blues form of song delivery. In 1926, Chris went to Atlanta for the first of six sessions for Columbia Records. His initial effort resulted in Talking Blues and Hannah, Won't You Open That Door, both of which went on to become highly successful and widely copied numbers that sold nearly 100,000 copies. One of his 1927 recordings, Born in Hard Luck, / The Medicine Show, also did quite well. In all, he cut 30 masters for Columbia, of which 22 were released. Although largely forgotten today, Christopher Allen Bouchillon probably ranks as South Carolina's most notable country music personality.
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7: Good morning. President Trump forced out his ambassador to Greece, saying he didn't like what he was reading about her. That included allegations that she asked a donor for $100,000 to pay an Amex bill. It's Morning Edition from NPR News. Pope Leo has lung cancer and is recovering from surgery. I'm Steve Inskeep.
8: And I'm Michelle Martin. We hear from someone who wrote the book on Pope Leo. We mean that literally. NPR's Scott Detrow. What are Leo's friends saying about his recovery? Also, Elon Musk is spending more than $250 million to keep Republicans in power. How much will all that money impact the midterms? It is Wednesday, October 14th. 100 years ago today, we were introduced to the 100-acre wood as Winnie the Pooh was published. Oh, bother. News is next.
9: Live from NPR News in Washington, I'm Corva Coleman. Ukraine's Air Force says it received no intelligence from allies on Russian ballistic missiles that have hit Ukrainian cities over the last 2 days. The country's president, Volodymyr Zelensky, spoke to NPR's Joanna Kakissis in Kyiv.
10: Zelensky told NPR on Tuesday that 5 ballistic missiles hit the Kyiv region the previous night.
11: And we didn't get the information about ballistic missiles. This is really our weak place.
10: He said his military was told it was due to a technical glitch, not to anyone withholding information. The Trump administration paused intelligence sharing with Ukraine in early 2025, so Ukraine diversified its sources.
11: We get from the United States very necessary information, but not only from the United States.
10: Zelensky confirmed to NPR that the White House is again threatening to cut off this information because of Ukraine's long-range strikes on Russian oil refineries. Joanna Kakissis, NPR News, Kyiv.
9: In the U.S., federal regulators are fining Bank of America more than $1 billion. That is for failing to prevent money laundering by its customers. NPR's Scott Horsley reports this marks one of the largest penalties on record by the Treasury Department.
12: Banks are required to track and report financial transactions they suspect may be tied to illegal activity. The Treasury Department says B of A willfully ignored that requirement and allowed more than $5 billion worth of money to change hands without proper reporting over a 7-year period stretching back to 2018. Some of the suspicious moves showed signs of Chinese money laundering networks. Others had apparent ties to the southwest border. The bank also agreed to pay more than $11 million to settle apparent sanctions violations involving Iran, Russia, and other targets. The bank says in a statement it's committed billions of dollars and thousands of employees to improving its financial compliance. Scott Horsley, NPR News, Washington.
9: The family of a man killed by a tiger at a zoo in northern England is appealing to the public not to share video of the attack on social media. President Trump is among those who've shared it, as NPR's Lauren Freyer reports from London.
13: William Chapman's family says he suffered from significant mental illness. Last weekend, the 23-year-old climbed over safety barriers into a tiger enclosure, and witnesses recorded his final moments as a tiger mauled him. President Trump is among those who've shared the video, adding a caption, "Don't ever mess with nature, President DJT." Later, he posted an AI-generated video of himself in a similar stance as Chapman, but taming the tiger. Without singling out Trump, Chapman's family calls such posts deeply offensive at an exceptionally vulnerable time for them, and is asking the public to stop sharing the video. Lauren Freyer, NPR News, London.
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14: Good morning, and thanks for waking up with us on South Carolina Public Radio. I'm Christina Thacker with your statewide headlines. State leaders will hold a meeting briefing on a regional earthquake drill. At 10 a.m. today, the South Carolina Emergency Management Division will host a press conference at the Emergency Operations Center in West Columbia. You can watch the stream live on the South Carolina ETV website, Facebook page, or news YouTube channel. State agency directors will outline safety measures ahead of tomorrow's Southeast Shakeout. Governor Henry McMaster proclaimed this Earthquake Preparedness Week, urging South Carolinians to review emergency plans and understand the state's fault lines. And the Clarendon County Board of Voter Registration and Elections has unanimously voted to hire a new executive director, though the person's identity has not been released. In a 7-0 vote during Tuesday night's meeting, the board approved a motion to hire a person identified only as Candidate A. Board member James Pearson Jr. made the motion, which also sets the new director's starting salary at $57,000 annually. This comes just 3 weeks before the November general election. The board has been without a director since September, when Robert Adams was relieved of his duties after allegations of several policy and security violations. Still ahead, President Trump has forced out his ambassador to Greece, Kimberly Guilfoyle. She faced allegations of misconduct before and during her tenure at the U.S. Embassy in Athens, which she has denied. That story right here on Morning Edition. For South Carolina Public Radio, I'm Christina Thacker.
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16: Good morning. I'm South Carolina Public Radio Chief Meteorologist Tim Miller. Here's my forecast today. We'll start in the upstate, Greenville and Spartanburg. It's a warm day with Carolina sunshine, a few clouds, temperature of 85 degrees. For the Piedmont Rock Hill for you, also 85, we'll call it partly cloudy. For the Midlands, Aiken, Lexington, Columbia, and Sumter, warm day today, 88 degrees. Flirting close to records here with these temperatures. Not hot and humid, but certainly warm enough for the middle of October. For the PD and the Grand Strand, Conway, Darlington, Myrtle Beach, 85. Certainly a warm day, perhaps a little bit breezy, a little touch cooler maybe along the coast. Yeah, down towards the low country, Charleston, Hilton Head, and Buford, 84 degrees the high today. Maybe some patchy fog in some areas around this morning, but otherwise, just look for some really just nice conditions later on this afternoon. That's your forecast.
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7: It's Morning Edition from NPR News. I'm Steve Inskeep.
8: And I'm Michelle Martin. Good morning. President Trump has forced out his ambassador to Greece, Kimberly Guilfoyle. She is a prominent MAGA figure. She had a lengthy engagement to Trump's oldest son until the relationship ended.
7: Guilfoyle faced unflattering stories about trying to profit from her position. Now, the president and his family have profited in many ways during his second term. In this case, someone who was no longer on her way into the Trump family was accused of demanding money for herself, which she denies.
8: NPR's diplomatic correspondent Michelle Kellerman is following this story and is with us now to tell us more about it. Good morning, Michelle.
17: Good morning, Michelle.
8: So tell us what led to this removal.
17: So the Wall Street Journal had a series of recent stories about Guilfoyle, and there were many allegations of misconduct, including that she asked a Trump donor for $100,000 to pay off a credit card bill in exchange for using her contacts within the administration. Democrats on Capitol Hill started writing letters to Secretary of State Marco Rubio, calling for investigations. And this was happening while Rubio was in Athens. He sounded annoyed when reporters asked him about it last week, as you can hear.
18: We don't conduct these things on a press conference, on a tarmac in a foreign country, because you wrote a story or somebody else wrote a story because some source gave it to you. So get that out of your head, because that's never the way it's going to work with me. It's a game that's been played for a long time, but it's not a game we're going to play.
17: But fast forward to yesterday when President Trump called for her to resign, saying he didn't like what he was reading about her. He said he didn't even talk to Guilfoyle, who announced on X that her time as ambassador is coming to an end.
8: So is this the end of the story?
17: Not if Democrats have their way. Gregory Meeks, who's on the House Foreign Affairs Committee, says her resignation is not a substitute for accountability. He thinks that Congress and the Inspector General need to conduct more oversight into her conduct and potential abuse of taxpayer dollars. Serving as an ambassador is a position of public trust, he told NPR in a statement, not a business opportunity. I also talked to retired career diplomat Eric Rubin, who says this looks really bad for the U.S. Take a listen.
19: I think Europeans are snickering. I think there are people in Greece who are snickering, and that's not good for us. We should have somebody who's respected and who carries the weight of the position.
17: Guilfoyle says she worked tirelessly to advance Trump's America First agenda in Greece. She dismissed the allegations against her, saying she intends to vigorously defend her name, reputation, and integrity.
8: And what does this mean for the embassy?
17: Yeah, the State Department says there's an experienced deputy chief of mission who's ready to assume the role. That's happening in a lot of places around the world, Michelle, where President Trump has not even named an ambassador. He's named very few career diplomats, and that's something that Rubin is really worried about.
19: We've always had political appointees as ambassadors. We've always had some with no apparent qualifications. But from a historical trend, which included the first Trump administration, of having at least 60% or so of our ambassadors be career professionals, we're now down to about 5%.
17: Just a tiny fraction. And many embassies are run by, you know, the deputies, as I said. You know, all ambassadors, career and political, have to be vetted. They have to get through Senate confirmation, and that could get a lot tougher for Trump political appointees after all this news about Kimberly Guilfoyle.
8: And NPR's Michelle Kellerman. Michelle, thank you.
17: Thank you.
7: Let's bring a lawyer on this. An ethics lawyer, Richard Painter, the top ethics lawyer for the White House during George W. Bush's second term. He later ran for office as a Democrat and now teaches corporate law at the University of Minnesota Law School. Mr. Painter, welcome back.
20: Well, thank you for having me.
7: Okay, I'm just going to ask it so you can answer it. What is the ethical issue with asking somebody to pay your $100,000 Amex bill?
20: Well, there's nothing wrong with getting a gift of $100,000 from someone who wants to give you money. But if you ask for that or anything else like that, you say you're going to do something in return as a United States ambassador to Greece, or any other official position, that's called bribery.
0: Okay.
20: That violates the bribery statute. It could be a crime, 18 United States Code, Section 201.
0: Although this has then raised a question for some people who follow the Trump administration. They wonder, how does this compare with all the other ways that people close to the administration seem to have tried to make money?
20: Well, that's the problem here, and that's why voters are so angry. We see that the president of the United States himself has made over $1 billion in cryptocurrency, even though 5 years ago he said that Bitcoin was a scam. We see foreign governments investing in the cryptocurrency ventures of the Trump family. The president is going into many business ventures that he never even thought about during his first term. 1,000 trades in stocks in the president's account. He's the first president in American history to have significant numbers of stock trades while he is in office with access to information about what the government's going to do. Now, he says that other people are doing the trading for him, but still, the voters don't buy this. The Truth Social is selling to institutional investors advanced access to the president's post, which will include official business of the United States government. That could very well violate federal insider trading laws. The violations of the Emoluments Clause of the Constitution prohibiting foreign government money from going to any United States government official. And yet the president of the United States has ignored that. He did also in his first term, but it's gotten much, much worse in his second term. The list goes on and on. We did have some serious ethics issues during the Biden administration as well. This is not just about President Trump, but it is quite clear that this second Trump administration, in this administration, we've seen far more profiteering by the president and his family off public office. They even have a club in downtown Washington called the Executive Branch, where people pay large amounts of money to join the club and schmooze with the top leaders in the administration. This is pay to play.
0: I'm trying to figure out the difference here, though, because in this case, the president was concerned and seems to have forced a resignation. Is the difference simply that in all those other cases, it was Trump making the money or someone very close to him? And in this case, it was Kimberly Guilfoyle trying to get the money.
20: Well, that's one way to try to send the message to the voters a few weeks before the election that, well, we actually are committed to ethics. So find some sacrificial lamb and he'll go ahead and fire them. I mean, this is pretty blatant, I've got to say. You say, pay off my $100,000 Amex bill and I'll introduce you to everybody in the Trump administration. If that's what happened, and I know that's contested.
0: She's denied it, yeah.
20: She's denied it.
0: I want to ask one other thing in the minute that we have. There was this Supreme Court ruling that gave presidents broad immunity from prosecution even after they left office. And there are some distinctions. Your core constitutional functions you can't ever be prosecuted for. There might be some other cases where you could be prosecuted for. I'm just curious for your assessment as a lawyer, if hypothetically someone were to try to prosecute a former president for the kinds of acts you've just described, would the president be able to get out of it by saying, oh, no, that's my core constitutional duty to be doing those things?
20: Well, I'm sure the president could make that argument. And this is exactly what I warned against when I came out against that decision. And I warned the court in an amicus brief in that case that there could be severe ramifications if we gave the president immunity from criminal prosecution for his official acts. And yet that's what the court did in Trump versus
0: United. Do you think that these allegations are prosecutable offenses nevertheless?
20: They could be. If the president received a bribe, the receiver of a bribe itself is not an official act, is not within the scope of Trump versus United States. But that case makes it very, very difficult to prosecute the president.
0: Got it. Mr. Painter, thanks so much. Really appreciate it.
20: Thank you.
0: Richard Painter was a top White House ethics lawyer in the George W. Bush administration. We'll note that NPR invited the State Department spokesperson to discuss the reporting on Kimberly Guilfoyle's alleged ethics violations, and he declined.
21: The man found guilty of orchestrating the 1996 murder of Tupac Shakur has been sentenced to at least 4 decades in prison. Steve Futterman reports from Las Vegas. California.
22: In 1996, Tupac Shakur was at the peak of his fame. A dominant figure in the music charts,
0: His massive hit double album featured what remains his most well-known song, California Love. On September 7th, it all came to an end. Shakur was shot near the Las Vegas Strip in a gang revenge drive-by shooting.
2: All right, we are on record in State versus Davis, C-377.
0: Yesterday, 30 years later, the man found guilty in August, former Southern California gang leader Dwayne Davis, received a sentence of 40 years to life. Judge Carly Kearney also gave Davis a verbal dressing down.
2: You don't get to take a man from his family. You don't get to take his very life, his whole future from him, and just walk away from it. The world never forgot about him and his death, and neither did

0: whole future from him and just walk away from it. The world never forgot about him and his death, and neither did Las Vegas. It took us 30 years, but at this time, you are going to face justice for what you did on September 7th, 1996.
1: The judge could have sentenced Davis to life in prison, but this punishment may not be much different. Under Nevada law, the 63-year-old Davis would be more than 100 before he's eligible for parole. Prior to announcing the sentence, the court heard emotional victim impact statements from Shakur's family, including his sister, Sejua.
2: We lost something. Our whole generation lost something huge.
1: She also talked about depression and suicide attempts.
2: I was the little sister that just wanted to be with my brother. I want to go with you. Why can't I go?
1: For three decades, Shakur's killing was one of the great unsolved murder mysteries. Even today, there is a small undercurrent of conspiracy theorists who continue to suggest others in the violent 1990s hip-hop movement were involved. For NPR News, I'm Steve Futterman in Las Vegas.

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5: Good morning. I'm South Carolina Public Radio Chief Meteorologist Tim Miller. Here's my forecast today. We'll start in the upstate, Greenville and Spartanburg. It's a warm day with Carolina sunshine, a few clouds, temperature of 85 degrees. For the Piedmont Rock Hill for you, also 85, we'll call it partly cloudy. For the Midlands, Aiken, Lexington, Columbia, and Sumter, warm day today, 88 degrees. Flirting close to records here with these temperatures. Not hot and humid, but certainly warm enough for the middle of October. For the PD and the Grand Strand, Conway, Darlington, Myrtle Beach, 85. Certainly a warm day, perhaps a little bit breezy, a touch cooler maybe along the coast. And down towards the low country, Charleston, Hilton Head, and Beaufort, 84 degrees. The high today, maybe some patchy fog in some areas around this morning, but otherwise, just look for some really just nice conditions later on this afternoon. That's your forecast.
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6: It's Morning Edition from NPR News. I'm Michelle Martin.
7: And I'm Steve Inskeep. Good morning. We have an update on the White House's attempt to ban news organizations from the White House because President Trump doesn't like them. Last night, a federal judge ruled again that the president must let them into the White House for the foreseeable future. NPR's David Falkenflik is covering this case. David, good morning.
8: Good morning, Steve.
7: Okay, what kind of ruling is this?
8: Well, so the judge made a ruling like this that lasted for a period of weeks when he had a chance to think about this motion. This motion was for something called a preliminary injunction, which basically says, is there enough evidence to suggest that the plaintiffs, the people suing, that is CNN, MS Now, and Politico, could prevail at

0: trial, this injunction, this ruling, stops the White House from being able to bar these 70-some journalists for these three outlets from the White House for the length of the case, that is, until it goes to the trial phase. So it's not final, but it gives us some real insight into the judge's thinking.
1: Okay, what is the judge's thinking?
0: Well, so the judge really didn't credit the Justice Department's arguments about national security, about concerns, about accuracy, about really anything, because President Trump had been so vocal about not liking the coverage of those three outlets. In fact, that's what Theodore Boutros, the lawyer for the outlet, said was the best witness they had was the President of the United States and his own statements. Here's what Judge Timothy Kelly said in his ruling in part. He said, quote, "It's not hard to conclude that President Trump likely banned plaintiffs from the White House because he believes that their reporting is generally inaccurate and biased against him." And he found that the president, the administration, had essentially violated two forms of constitutionally protected free speech, or violated their free speech, that is, in two different ways. That's, of course, part of the First Amendment. He said essentially the White House was retaliating against these outlets for their coverage. And he said there was a due process violation. That is, they made their decision. They conveyed it pretty much instantaneously and put it in place over that weekend of mid-September. And son of a gun, they gave them no chance to appeal that until after it was always in place. He didn't say that national security doesn't matter. He said it wasn't really crediting it in this case.
1: Because Trump himself had been so blatant about his motives and so explicit about his motives. So where does the case go from here?
0: Well, you know, as I said, this suggests that CNN, MSNBC, and Politico are very likely to prevail at trial. Officially, that's where it's headed. You know, oftentimes the parties tend to work this out at this point, save everybody the need for a trial. The White House didn't return my request for comment. But let's acknowledge the president often likes to keep going. He likes to tie the institutions that he has targeted up in court. It's expensive. It's complicating. It's distracting. And he doesn't like to yield to challenges to his authority. And we're seeing this play out in a variety of court cases that are happening, both involving the press, which the president has taken great aim at, and others that he's tangling with as well.
1: David, thanks so much.
0: You bet.
1: NPR's David Volkeflik.
2: Here is something Elon Musk told Bloomberg News last year.
3: In terms of political spending, I'm going to do a lot less in the future.
2: That has not turned out to be true. The New York Times reports that since July, Musk has given $276 million to Republican groups. That is more than he spent on the 2024 election. A spokesman from Musk's super PAC confirmed the figures to the Associated Press, among other news outlets, but did not respond to NPR's request for comment. We called journalist Casey Michel to put that kind of spending into context. He studies dark money and its influence at the progressive think tank, the Center for International Policy. Good morning, Casey.
4: Hey, good morning, Michelle.
2: So donations of more than $250 million in just a few months. What do we know about how Musk wants it spent?
4: Yeah, it's a great question, Michelle. This is something that Musk has been doing for the last few months, especially. There's been plenty of attention on some of the specific races that he has been donating to and supporting, including in places like Texas, where Senate candidate Ken Paxton is running for election. But we know that he has also been donating to nationwide races, races across the country, from Arizona to Iowa to Virginia and beyond. And it's very clear that he wants what he wanted in 2024. He wants to elect the kind of politicians that will pursue the kind of policies that he wants to see implemented, both for his own personal benefit as well as for the benefit of the companies that are attached to him. This is on the regulatory side. This is on the investigative side. He certainly doesn't want to see any kind of investigations or increased regulations into any of his companies, which impact his bottom line. But again, it's a similar dynamic to what we have seen in recent years from Musk. But this is at a scope and a scale that goes beyond even what we saw just in 2024.
2: Can you be more specific? I mean, are these Republicans straight down the line?
4: Yeah, these are Republicans straight down the line. Absolutely. Okay. So I think it's worth honing in on Texas in particular. Okay. Again, this is where Musk himself is based. Many of his companies are based down there. And he has really raced to the rescue, at least financially, for Ken Paxton, who had been struggling financially over the last few months. And Musk's actions really opened the floodgates for other donations to come to Paxton in particular. And of course, those two have a long relationship. And again, it gets back to what I mentioned just a moment ago, to kind of using this wealth to open the levers of power, to shift the kinds of policies that would benefit Musk, his allies, his companies. And again, regardless of what any other kind of American constituencies or even American voters would necessarily want, it is taking a trend that had been years in the making to something that we've never seen before in terms of the level. And again, it's the mixing and the melding and the opening of all of these deepest pocketed donors, many of whom, including Musk, by all appearances, are not breaking any laws in doing this. Okay. They are using the lay of the land to get what they want with their money to influence those policies.
2: Okay, so a spokesman for Musk's super PAC told The Times that America risks becoming a socialist country if Democrats win, and that is why he's spending all that money. What do you make of that framing?
4: Well, it's certainly rhetoric we have seen throughout American history when, again, those deepest pocketed donors and financiers are concerned about increased regulations and are concerned about investigations. This kind of canard of a socialist future, if they don't get what they want, if they're not allowed to use their deepest wealth for what exactly they want to see pursued, whether it's in Washington or Austin or elsewhere. This is a line of rhetoric we have certainly seen before.
2: Okay, 30 seconds left here. $276 million, $250 million is a lot of money, but put that into the bigger story. How much money overall is being poured into this election so far?
4: Oh, Michelle, we're talking about billions. We're talking about tens of billions potentially down the line as well. Again, if you go back 20 years, dark money expenditures, just a couple million dollars. You know, again, plenty of money. But right now, we're talking about at least $1 billion in just that 20-year span.
2: Okay, that is Casey Michelle. His latest book is United States of Oligarchy. Casey, thank you.
4: Thanks, Michelle.

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4: That's pushing land prices up, and it's becoming a major issue in the governor's race. That's on the next On Point. This afternoon at 2 on South Carolina Public Radio.
6: Good morning. You're listening to South Carolina Public Radio. I'm Christina Thacker with your statewide headlines. Kenneth Schuler, one of the most notable names in South Carolina's cosmetology education, has died. His passing was announced via social media by the school he founded. His son, Garrett Schuler, says his father passed in his sleep Sunday after some health challenges.
7: From very humble beginnings in Orangeburg, South Carolina, Kenneth never dreamed of being a master barber or school owner. It was something that he was called to and eventually became who he was.
6: Schuler worked in Myrtle Beach before opening his own business, and he was the recipient of the Order of the Palmetto in 2014. There are 8 branches of the Kenneth Schuler School of Cosmetology across the state. Construction is now getting underway on a new affordable housing development in Columbia. Jada Washington was at Tuesday's groundbreaking ceremony.
8: The $12.8 million project, known as Grand Village, will create 30 new homes for families with children and a community center for renters and the surrounding community. Homeless No More, the nonprofit organization behind the project, says the homes will range from 1 to 3 bedrooms with rent based on household income. Units will serve families across different income levels, including those earning as little as 30% of the area's median income. Grand Village is the newest development in Homeless No More's Live Oak initiative, which provides attainable housing for families with children. Lila Anasals is the president and CEO of HNM. She says she wants to see more affordable housing developments, but resources remain an obstacle for nonprofits.
9: We have to understand that right now it's $200 a square foot to build anything. And as a nonprofit developer, we don't make any money doing it. This is mission based. We've got to come to the table with something, incentives, anything, tax credits that would allow more people to do this.
8: Saul says H&M has 2 more projects in the works, including a family shelter campus and a transition shelter. Grand Village is estimated to open in 1 year. Jada Washington, South Carolina Public Radio, Columbia.
6: And Myrtle Beach City Council has accepted a $300,000 federal award to establish a drone as first responder program. That funding comes from a U.S. Department of Justice program. The award will cover the program's first 2 years, including a drone, docking station, evidence storage, and training. The drones would be tested for use during emergencies, giving dispatchers and first responders real-time information from above the scene. 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
15: 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I'm Steve Inskeep.
16: And I'm Michelle Martin. Good morning. Pope Leo has lung cancer. The Vatican shared the diagnosis on Tuesday after the Pope had surgery at a hospital in Rome.
15: The Vatican says he spent a peaceful night recovering. They are promising to release more information about his condition later today.
16: All Things Considered host Scott Detrow is the co-author of a new biography of Pope Leo that came out last week, and he's been following up on this latest chapter in the pontiff's life story. Hi, Scott.
17: Good morning, Michelle.
16: So what do we know about the Pope's condition?
17: The operation lasted about 90 minutes, and doctors removed the lower lobe of Pope Leo's right lung. So the next step is waiting to see what the pathology tests reveal about the exact nature of the cancer. But we talked to several lung experts who say that from what the Vatican has said, they're actually optimistic. Dr. Vin Gupta from the University of Washington says that the course of action that doctors took does suggest that they did catch it early and that the cancer has not spread.
18: And so the fact that surgery was the first tool that they utilize is a really good sign, because it suggests that they think this is early stage. It hasn't spread to, say, lymph nodes.
17: And again, still waiting for that pathology report. But he says that if that is the case, and if doctors monitor Leo regularly, there is a chance this really wouldn't affect his lifespan at all. Many people live without two full lungs, and one person who lived decades without them was actually Pope Francis. He had part of a lung removed at a young age.
16: So what comes next?
17: Leo's going to remain hospitalized for several days. His schedule has been cleared for at least a week. This can be a painful surgery to recover from in the short term. But doctors say within 2 weeks, patients are often back to normal routines in many ways. That matters to Leo because he has a major trip scheduled to South America, including Peru, where he spent about 20 years of his life in less than a month. And a Vatican official told me this surgery was actually purposely scheduled for now to give the Pope time to recover and still make the trip if he can. They won't make that decision until they get more data and see how he's doing, but it's still a possibility he goes.
16: So do we know whether Pope Leo ever smoked?
17: You know, obviously the big question when lung cancer is the diagnosis. I'll say I spent a year reporting on his life, talking to more than 100 people who know him well, looking at pictures from all ages of his life, and I got no indication that he ever smoked. He's a healthy guy. He's active. He still plays tennis once a week. But cancer does run in its family. His brother Louis is actually hospitalized right now, and Leo's mother Mildred died of cancer. She fought it for a long time. And in fact, reporting the book, we found a letter that the future Pope wrote to friends in 1984, which was several years before she died. He writes in the letter, "My mother continues to undergo chemotherapy treatments. She's a tough lady and handles it all well, which makes it a little easier for me being so far from Chicago."
16: So, Scott, given all your reporting, do you have any sense of how Leo is reacting to this?
17: I've been talking to several of his friends who have been in touch with him, and they say he's as responsive as ever. He's in good spirits. He's writing back to their notes right away. One

0: Constant theme in his life, going back to his seminary years, is a real trust in God and acceptance that he is not in charge of what happens, good or bad, that it's part of a plan that God has. And you've seen Leo really lean into that in big positive moments in his life, like his election to Pope, but in a lot of challenging moments too. And I have to think that that is primarily how he is processing this news.
1: That is All Things Considered host Scott Detrow, who co-authored a new biography of Pope Leo. It's just out. It's called American Pope. Scott, thank you so much.
0: Thanks for having me.
2: Let's get a doctor's opinion on this. Dr. Otis Brawley, who's an oncologist at the Kimmel Center at Johns Hopkins University and who served as chief medical and scientific officer at the American Cancer Society for more than a decade. Dr. Brawley, good morning.
3: Good morning.
2: Okay, what do we need to know about adenocarcinoma?
3: Adenocarcinoma is one of the types of lung cancer. It happens to be the most common type of lung cancer in non-smokers. Many people associate lung cancer with smoking, but the truth is about 20% of people who get lung cancer nowadays get an adenocarcinoma, and they are non-smokers.
2: That is useful to know. And I'm thinking of something else that I've heard about lung cancer, that it tends to be fatal more often than not, that it's a highly fatal form of lung cancer. But in this specific case, are we talking about something more survivable?
3: Yeah, lung cancer has changed. We've gotten much better in treating and detecting it. And someone who has a very small lesion, and we're very fortunate that the Holy Father has been very transparent. Someone who has a very small lesion that's surgically removed, if the nodes which are being assessed right now turn out to be negative, we would expect that he's going to do very well without any further treatment, just occasional observation with CT scan, but he's likely not to need chemotherapy or immunotherapy or radiation therapy.
2: Oh, that's great. And maybe that helps to explain why it would be that removing part of the lung, which sounds pretty severe, is actually a good sign?
3: Yeah, it is a good sign. It means that, number one, he's very healthy and he can tolerate it. You know, we can live for a very long time with some of our lung removed if we're in good shape to begin with.
2: Let's talk about that. We've heard about the Pope being a tennis player, being active, being engaged with things, but also 71 years old. What is the risk for someone who's in their 70s here?
3: The risk is higher for someone in their 70s versus someone in their 50s, and it's higher for someone in their 50s versus their 30s. The most important thing to me is, are they aerobic? Can they walk up 3 or 4 flights of stairs without being winded? Do they do regular exercises? Apparently the Pope does. Those are all good things.
2: It sounds like the Pope is thinking about keeping this plan to travel overseas to Peru in a few weeks. Granting you have not diagnosed this particular patient, but does that sound like a good idea?
3: I think he can do it.
2: Really?
3: I really think he can do it.
2: Go on. Why?
3: You know, my impression is that this was a very small surgery that was done it was done more through a scoping procedure. It's not a huge incision. My anticipation is people who have this, I've not seen the Pope, obviously, but people who have this type of procedure who are in good physical shape very frequently are back to normal in 7 to 10 days.
2: What are the lessons, if any, for the rest of us in this?
3: Just that we should, well, number one lesson is always don't smoke. I don't think the Pope here did, but the most common cause of lung cancer still is smoking. If someone does get a chest x-ray or CT scan and they happen to find something that's abnormal, follow up on it. Very frequently, people will get a chest x-ray for some reason and the radiologist will note there's a small lesion there. And then these people don't follow up on it.
2: So follow up on danger signs and get early intervention.
3: That's right.
2: Dr. Otis Brawley is an oncologist at Johns Hopkins. Thanks so much.
3: Thank you.

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8: None of my lyrics are really about earthly love. They're really about searching for a divine love, and I'm looking for a divine connection to something greater than all of this.
9: Singer Azam Ali of Niaz. 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
11: I'm Bobby Connor for South Carolina Public Radio with Health Focus here at the radio studio for the Medical University of South Carolina in Charleston. Early diagnosis and intervention for young children with autism symptoms greatly improves long-term outcomes. Dr. Rosemary Rosti-Maries is here to talk about the details. Dr. Rosti-Maries is a clinical psychologist, and she's an associate professor in the Department of Developmental Behavioral Pediatrics at MUSC. Dr. Rosti-Maries, tell us more about why intervention and therapy is so important for children who are showing signs of autism early in childhood.
12: Well, early intervention is essential. It's one of the biggest predictors of positive outcomes for children with any developmental delay, and particularly with autism. Autism is a neurodevelopmental diagnosis, which means that its onset is early in childhood. And really, there are two areas of differences in people with autism. The first is social communication differences. The second area is what we call repetitive or restrictive patterns of behaviors or interests.
11: What are some of the possible autism symptoms that a parent might notice in early childhood?
12: The symptoms that families notice more frequently early on are delays in their child's communication. Parents might notice that their child isn't engaging with them in the way that they would expect, and that can include not making eye contact as consistently as they would expect or returning smiles regularly, as well as the way in which they communicate verbally and non-verbally. Non-verbal communication can include things like gestures. They may notice that their child isn't pointing to things that they want to request or waving by. We also see that parents are noticing some repetitive body movements like hand flapping or some pretty intense sensory sensitivities or aversions.
0: And what's the next step for parents if they do have some concerns?
12: As soon as parents are noticing some of these behaviors or having concerns about their child's development, they should definitely speak to their pediatrician about these concerns and potentially get referrals to services like BabyNet, which is our early intervention program in the state. And parents can also self-refer to this program as well. They conduct developmental evaluations, and if your child qualifies, they can receive home-based services. And these services are available for children from birth to 3 years of age.
0: And what type of therapy is specifically helpful for young children who might have symptoms of autism?
12: So before a diagnosis of autism is even made, several therapies can be helpful. Speech therapy is really helpful for supporting children's communication. Occupational therapies are helpful for those adaptive or self-help independence-related skills. And parent-child interaction therapy can also be useful for behavior management. Once children have a diagnosis of autism, applied behavior analysis is a really useful therapy that's indicated for children with autism.
0: Dr. Rusty Maurice, thanks for talking with us about autism in early childhood.
12: You're very welcome. Thank you for having me.
0: From the radio studio for the Medical University of South Carolina in Charleston, I'm Bobby Connor for South Carolina Public Radio.
13: I'm Mark Rapp, and this is Rap on Jazz. From the Great Depression through World War II and into the post-war era, jazz has been a story of resilience and innovation. In the 1930s, swing lifted spirits and brought people together during hard times. During World War II, small combos and the rise of bebop reflected the need for creative expression in challenging circumstances. After the war, jazz evolved farther with cool jazz and hard bop, pushing musical boundaries and breaking social barriers. By the 1950s and 60s, jazz had become a global language, embracing Latin rhythms, African and Asian influences, and new electric sounds. Jazz has adapted, innovated, and inspired through every era while staying true to its roots. This has been Rap on Jazz, a co-production of Cola Jazz and South Carolina Public Radio, made possible by the ETV Endowment of South Carolina.
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2: From Marketplace in Washington, I'm Kimberly Adams. Open enrollment for Medicare starts tomorrow, but seniors with Medicare Advantage plans might have to pick a new one because insurers are dropping some plans. Marketplace's Samantha Fields reports.
21: More than half of people on Medicare have an Advantage plan through a private insurance company. In recent weeks, many have received notices telling them their current plan isn't being offered in 2027, and they'll have to pick a new one.
22: It happens every year to some extent.
21: But Jeannie Fugelston-Bennick at the health policy nonprofit KFF says it is becoming more common.
22: We have seen last year and this year that there has been somewhat more disruption in the Medicare Advantage market.
21: She says that's largely because of recent policy changes at the federal level, reducing how much private insurers get reimbursed for Medicare Advantage. On top of that, Vivian Ho at Rice University and Baylor College of Medicine says healthcare costs are rising and seniors are using more medical care these days.
23: For insurers, it's less profits for them, so they're less excited about being in this market.
21: People who live in cities or in the suburbs will likely still have plenty of Medicare Advantage options to choose from, Ho says, even if their current plan is going away.
23: The seniors who are living in smaller rural areas are going to be the ones who are going to have the hardest time finding a Medicare Advantage plan.
21: Some will have no option but to go with a traditional Medicare plan through the federal government, which Ho says can end up being more expensive. I'm Samantha Fields for Marketplace.
2: Let's do the numbers. Dow, S&P, and NASDAQ futures are down in the negative 2/10 to negative 7/10 percent range, with the Dow future down 135 points. And we just got fresh inflation data for September, which shows prices are going up faster than expected. The consumer price index rose 0.6% last month, up from 0.4% in August.
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2: The growing popularity of sports gambling has come with financial health concerns. A recent UCLA study finds that easier betting access can harm consumers by increasing debt. The nonprofit newsroom ProPublica gave one of its reporters some money to test the guardrails on betting apps. Jake Pearson wrote about his experience. His story is called "I Deliberately Bet Like a Problem Gambler. DraftKings Made Me a VIP." Jake joins me now for more. Good morning.
24: Hey, good morning. Thanks for having me.
2: How much were you betting? And I guess more importantly, how much were you losing?
24: I'll give you all the figures. So net loss to the company was $10,700. I had $22,000 at my disposal for this experiment, and there were upswings and downswings. But something I learned over the course of doing this reporting from my experts, it's not just about the net loss. It's the pattern of the bets. So for example, I would often do what's called loss chasing. So when I would lose on a game, I would chase that loss with more bets at bigger amounts at longer odds to try and sort of recuperate what I just sunk. I would do other things. There's something called micro betting, which is just placing a distinct, discrete wager on an event in a game. So like, what's the next pitch at a baseball game going to be? Who's going to win the next point in a tennis match? And that is really fast action. And one of my experts likened it to sort of the nearest thing in sports betting, online sports betting, to a slot machine. It is that quick. And slots are obviously widely known to be one of the most addictive form of gambling.
2: And I have to imagine if your experts know that these are signs of problematic gambling, so do these sports books.
24: Yeah, so there's this inherent tension in the business, right? Because the sports books, DraftKings, FanDuel, they all have what's called a responsible gaming program. They're series of tools that they can offer a bettor to make sure that they're not spiraling out of control. And they also will, from time to time, sort of prompt you with pop-ups in the app if they're noticing certain behaviors. I would purposefully be doing things to see if those warnings would pop up, and then also how easy they were to dismiss. But sometimes the next day or even hours later, I would get a promotion to do micro betting and be eligible for a boost. So at the same time that the algorithm seems to be flagging correctly that something's not right about my behavior, the company is incentivizing me to keep doing the very thing that prompted the alert.
2: What did these sports books have to say when you brought them your reporting and raised the concerns that came up?
24: DraftKings put their chief responsible gaming officer, Lori Kalani, on the phone, and we had a, I thought, very productive interview. And her response was that, you know, I was in the system. Over the course of my betting, by their count, I got 32 different responsible gaming notices, either by email or in my app. I counted 14 sort of in-app pop-ups over the course of my 70-plus days betting. Her position was that those were appropriate for the behaviors that I was demonstrating. Here's the other thing. I mean, I asked them, do you ever cut somebody off? And she said, we do it all the time. And then I asked how often, and she said, we do it all the time. And then I asked a third time, I sort of pressed again. And a spokesperson said they'd see whether or not they could provide me those numbers, and followed up to say that they don't disclose that. And my takeaway was that the responsible gaming prompts that I got were sort of no match for the promotions and the design, the user design that was sort of urging me to keep going all the time.
2: Jake Pearson is a reporter at ProPublica. Thank you so much.
24: Thanks for having me.
2: In Washington, I'm Kimberly Adams with the Marketplace Morning Report. 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
1: 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I'm describing Marketplace, of course, the business show that's anything but boring, bringing you the news that matters. I'm Kai Rizdahl. 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
21: From APM American Public Media, this is Performance Today. I'm Valerie Kaler. Music written by Gabriela Ortiz to honor and defend the cenotes of her beloved Mexico on the way this hour.

0: Live from NPR News in Washington, I'm Korva Coleman. Inflation heated up last month, partly as a result of surging energy prices. NPR's Scott Horsley reports on the latest cost of living update from the Labor Department.
1: Consumer prices in September were up 3.7% from a year ago. That's a bigger annual increase than the previous month. Prices jumped 0.6% between August and September, with a spike in gasoline prices tied to the U.S. war with Iran, accounting for more than half that monthly increase. The cost of rent, airfare, and clothing was also up last month, while grocery prices were slightly lower. Stripping out volatile food and energy costs, core inflation was 2.6% for the 12 months ending in September. That's also higher than the previous month. The Federal Reserve will weigh the cost of living data when officials meet to discuss interest rates in 2 weeks. Scott Horsley, NPR News, Washington.
0: President Trump says Taiwan will buy gas from an Alaska pipeline. He announced the deal yesterday during a campaign rally in Alaska, where he was supporting Republican candidates. NPR's Franco Ordonez reports.
2: President Trump took the stage in Wasilla, Alaska, urging supporters to help reelect Senator Dan Sullivan and other Republican candidates. The visit is part of a midterm sprint to pump up support for Republican candidates, many of whom, like Sullivan, are newly vulnerable. During the rally, Trump announced that Taiwan had agreed to purchase 30% of gas from the Alaska pipeline over the next 20 years, and he said Sullivan was key to the deal.
3: And I have to say that Dan Sullivan helped me get this done. Thank you, Dan.
2: The specific terms of the deal are not clear, but Trump says Taiwan would invest more than $4 billion in the project. Franco Ordonez, NPR News.
0: A federal judge has ruled President Trump cannot ban news organizations from the White House because he doesn't like their coverage. The media outlets CNN, MS Now, and Politico sued after Trump banned more than 70 journalists from these companies. The Vatican says Pope Leo had a restful night in the hospital. He had part of his lower right lung removed during surgery yesterday. NPR's Scott Detrow says Leo's doctors removed it after discovering cancer.
4: We talked to several lung experts who say that from what the Vatican has said, they're actually optimistic. Dr. Vingupta from the University of Washington says that the course of action that doctors took does suggest that they did catch it early and that the cancer has not spread.
5: And so the fact that surgery was the first tool that they utilize is a really good sign.
4: He says that if doctors monitor Leo regularly, there is a chance this really wouldn't affect his lifespan at all. Many people live without two full lungs, and one person who lived decades without them was actually Pope Francis. He had part of a lung removed at a young age.
0: NPR's Scott Detrow reporting. This is NPR. Ukrainian President Volodymyr Zelensky is going to meet new British Prime Minister Andy Burnham today in London. This comes as Russia steps up its attacks on Ukraine. Zelensky tells NPR the White House threatened to cut off intelligence sharing with Ukraine. He says the Trump administration is demanding that Ukraine stop firing long-range drones at Russian oil refineries. President Trump claims that Ukraine is driving up the costs of diesel for consumers. Zelensky says that, in fact, the U.S. war against Iran is doing that. The WNBA has announced that games 3 and 4 of next week's finals will be rescheduled. NPR's Becky Sullivan reports the change was needed to accommodate conflicts at Atlanta's major arena.
6: The Atlanta Dream have swept their way through the playoffs to reach the WNBA Finals for the first time in 13 years, where they'll face the Golden State Valkyries. There was just one problem. The Dream normally play in a very small arena. The Gateway Center Arena was built before the league's boom in popularity, and it seats just 3,500 fans, far too few for the very biggest games of the WNBA season. Often the Dream moves marquee games to State Farm Arena, home of the NBA team, the Atlanta Hawks, but there were scheduling conflicts with games 3 and 4, a concert one night and the Hawks home opener the other, a situation critics called embarrassing and avoidable. Now the league says game 3 will be moved up a night, while game 4 will tip off a few hours early and the Hawks game a little later that night to fit both. Becky Sullivan, NPR News.
0: And I'm Korva Coleman, NPR News from Washington.
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8: 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This is Performance Today, taking you to concerts around the world. I'm Valerie Kaler. When a composer thinks about their music being played, an idea of who the audience is going to be is often a big part of that thought process. Who is going to hear the music, and in what setting? Those questions can profoundly affect the way the composer writes the music. Composer Nico Muhly feels a shift in the purpose of music when he's writing for a choir. He thinks of the roots of that music in worship, how it was most commonly heard in a state of quiet meditation, and the performers, the choir, often not on risers on a stage facing the audience, rather the choir divided in half facing each other. Muhly says, quote, "It is a private ritual, the music not presented to an audience for approval, but meant to guide the mind out of the building into unseen heights and depths. It was not originally intended to happen at 7:30 at night for the pleasure of an audience coming from work, with just enough time for a rushed Chablis before the warning gong goes off, quickly checking ticket stubs and crawling over other patrons' coats." Muhly recently arranged a few of his own meditative choral works so they could be played by strings. Let's hear two from a concert at the Central Vermont Chamber Music Festival. Oculi Omnium and God Will Be Their Light by Nico Muhly.

0: Nico Muley loves the English choral tradition. He says, quote, "It's meant to guide the mind out of the building into unseen heights and depths." We just heard two of his own arrangements of his choral pieces, Oculi Omnium and God Will Be Their Light by Nico Muley. That concert was at the Central Vermont Chamber Music Festival in Randolph, Vermont. Michael Roth and Arturo Del Monte played violins. Will Hakim and Erica Gehling were the violists. Peter Sanders and Robert Burkhart played cellos. Nico Muley, 45-year-old American composer. He has been a force on the global new music scene for 20-plus years now, and he's a big fan of choral music from 400, 500 years ago. He writes about this, among many other things, on his website. Essayist, arranger, composer, and a fascinating thinker about music. Nico Muley, last name Muhly. In a moment, Beethoven on my mind, as sweet and clear as moonlight through the pines. This is Performance Today from APM.
1: Good morning. I'm South Carolina Public Radio Chief Meteorologist Tim Miller. Here's my forecast today. We'll start in the upstate, Greenville and Spartanburg. It's a warm day with Carolina sunshine, a few clouds, temperature of 85 degrees. For the Piedmont Rock Hill for you, also 85, we'll call it partly cloudy. For the Midlands, Aiken, Lexington, Columbia, and Sumter, warm day today, 88 degrees. Flirting close to records here with these temperatures. Not hot and humid, but certainly warm enough for the middle of October. For the PD and the Grand Strand, Conway, Darlington, Myrtle Beach, 85. Certainly a warm day, perhaps a little bit breezy, a touch cooler maybe along the coast. And down towards the low country, Charleston, Hilton Head, and Beaufort, 84 degrees. The high today, maybe some patchy fog in some areas around this morning, but otherwise, just look for some really just nice conditions later on this afternoon. That's your forecast.
0: When we talk about Beethoven, we say things like brilliant, innovative, passionate, ferocious. Something we don't always talk about is that he was a control freak. If you go back a century before Beethoven to a composer like Bach, the music looks very different. When Bach wrote music, he wrote down the notes he had in mind, and not much more than that. The rest, how fast or slow to play, how loud or soft, Bach left that up to the performer. And players of that era were expected to add their own touches of ornamentation. A few generations later, Beethoven had a very different approach. He knew exactly what he wanted, and he let people know. So Beethoven's music is full of detailed directions. Here's an example. A piano sonata by Beethoven.

a piano sonata by Beethoven, full of not just notes, but precise markings and directions. At the beginning of this piece, Beethoven writes that it should be played slowly, with the notes very connected. And he goes on. He writes, "One must play this whole opening movement very delicately and without using the pedal at all. And another note, always very quiet. And again," he reminds the pianist, "don't use the pedal." Let's hear Beethoven's instructions carried out in the very capable hands of pianist Isita Kanemason. She gave this performance of Beethoven's Sonata No. 14, the Moonlight Sonata, at the University of Georgia Performing Arts Center in Athens.

0: Beethoven's moody, emotional sonata number 14 reminded one early listener of moonlight on a Swiss lake, and that's how the piece earned its nickname. Pianist Isaac Akane-Mason played Beethoven's Moonlight Sonata at the University of Georgia. That recital recorded live at the Hugh Hodgson Concert Hall on the UGA campus in Athens. Thanks to Greg and Pamela Mitzoff for helping to make that recording available to us. In a moment, Creatures of the Cenote in concerto form. This is Performance Today from APM.
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0: We're about to hear highlights from the Grammy-winning cello concerto Zonote by Mexican composer Gabriela Ortiz. Zonote is the Mayan word for cenote, and Ortiz was inspired by the cenotes of the Yucatan Peninsula in Mexico. Cenotes are a system of beautiful underground rivers and caves, providing water for the entire peninsula. They're also sacred places for the Maya people. Zonote evokes the magical atmosphere of the cenotes and their unique biodiversity. The abundance of life found in the jade-green rivers underground, how light cascades into the cenotes and reflects off the water's surface. Ortiz says the concerto also serves as a warning. The animals and habitats of the cenotes are at risk due to deforestation and ecological destruction. Let's go to a concert at Royal Festival Hall in London. Maren Alsop conducting the Philharmonia Orchestra with Elisa Weilerstein playing the cello. Zonote by Gabriela Ortiz. We'll pick it up at the third movement.

0: For composer Gabriel Ortiz, that cello concerto, Zonot, is a form of activism. She says the music is her way of calling out the urgent need to preserve ecosystems amid the ongoing climate crisis. Zonot celebrates and honors the beautiful and fragile ecosystems of Mexico's Yucatan Peninsula with its vast chain of cenotes. We heard the final two movements of Zonot from a recent concert in London. Marin Alsop conducted the Philharmonia Orchestra. Elisa Weilerstein played solo cello. That final movement, called El Vuelo del Toe, or the Toe's Flight, is a reference to a species of bird called the toe, T-O-H. The toe is known in Mayan culture as the guardian of the cenotes. Gabriela Ortiz wanted the final movement of her piece to be a cry of hope for the toe's survival in the Yucatan rainforest, despite deforestation and the continued ecological destruction. Broadcast of our show is supported by the National Gallery of Art in Washington, D.C., where visitors can find an original Leonardo da Vinci, a 14-foot blue rooster, and more, always for free. Learn more at nga.gov. I'm Valerie Kaler. 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
2: 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From Johannes Brahms, selections from his Hungarian Dances, and a concerto for piano by Clara Schumann, and finally, the triumphant Second Symphony of Robert Schumann. I'm Steve Seal. That's coming up on APM's Symphony Cast.
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0: Some people find music by Philip Glass numbingly repetitive. Simona Dinnerstein says the gradual changes keep her on the edge of her seat.
1: He'll change one line slightly in a repetition, and you hear all the voices shift when that happens. There's just so much texture and color in the music. It's really quite powerful.
0: From APM American Public Media, this is Performance Today. I'm Valerie Kaler. Coming up, Simona Dinnerstein on why she adores the piano music of Philip Glass. And we'll catch up with her in concert playing a piece called Mad Rush. That's on the way later in this hour of PT.
2: Live from NPR News in Washington, I'm Korva Coleman. Stocks opened mixed this morning after a report from the Labor Department showed inflation picking up steam last month. NPR's Scott Horsley reports the Dow Jones Industrial Average rose about 12 points in early trading.
3: Investors think the somewhat hotter than expected cost of living report makes it more likely the Federal Reserve will raise interest rates when policymakers meet later this month. Consumer prices in September were up 3.7% from a year ago. That's a sharper annual increase than the previous month. The U.S. war with Iran has triggered a big run-up in energy prices. Rents and restaurant prices are climbing as well. Average wages are not keeping pace with the higher cost of living. People who depend on Social Security, however, will get a cost of living adjustment of 3.6% beginning in the new year. Scott Horsley, NPR News, Washington.
2: A federal judge has ruled that the Trump administration cannot bar news outlets from the White House that have angered the president, at least for the foreseeable future. As NPR's David Folkenflik reports, the president announced last month that he was banning journalists from CNN, MS Now, and Politico because he thought their reporting was too negative.
4: U.S. District Court Judge Timothy Kelly pointed to a series of statements by Trump attacking the outlets and their reporting. He wrote that, quote, it was not hard to conclude the White House had violated constitutional protections of freedom of speech by retaliating against the three outlets. And Judge Kelly found violations of due process, too. That is, the administration didn't give CNN, MS Now, and Politico any warning or chance to appeal in advance. The judge wrote that national security concerns are legitimate, but that the administration only cited those after the fact. The judge's opinion stands until the case goes to trial, but it reveals how he is likely to decide. David Folkenflik, NPR News.
2: Immigration officials are acknowledging they used a warehouse in Roxbury, New Jersey for operations. Court orders forbid converting the site into a detention center. NPR's Jasmine Garst has more.
5: Earlier this year, Homeland Security purchased 11 warehouses to turn into detention centers. Several lawsuits by state attorneys general followed, and many of the warehouses are now being sold. Three of those, which the government still owns, have court orders barring conversion pending environmental assessments. In recent weeks, NPR received several tips from people who believed loved ones were held at the Roxbury warehouse. NPR was able to speak to a young man who said he was held in the warehouse parking lot. In a statement from ICE forwarded to NPR by the Office of New Jersey Representative Ana Lilia Mejia, officials confirmed they used the parking lot on two occasions. They say they did not bring anyone detained into the facility. Jasmine Garst, NPR News, New York.
2: On Wall Street, the Dow is now up more than 40 points. You're listening to NPR. The man convicted of orchestrating the murder of rap icon Tupac Shakur in 1996 has been sentenced to prison. Dwayne Davis's sentence is 40 years to life. Shakur's murder was unsolved for years until Davis wrote in a book about it. He also gave interviews about his role in the shooting death. In the face of shrinking health budgets, the World Health Organization is updating guidance to make limited vaccine stocks cover more people. NPR's Jonathan Lambert reports.
6: Many global vaccination campaigns are funded through foreign aid. As the U.S. and many other countries drastically reduce such spending, many countries are facing tighter vaccine budgets. On Tuesday, the WHO's Vaccine Advisory Committee recommended smaller dosing regimens for several vaccines. They recommended that yellow fever vaccine campaigns use one-fifth the typical dose for a single vaccine when there are supply or budgetary constraints to help get the shots into more arms. And the committee said that the HPV vaccine campaign should use a single dose instead of a two- or three-dose schedule. The committee stressed that evidence suggests these smaller regimens are still effective and could ultimately help more people get vaccinated. Jonathan Lambert, NPR News.
2: Authorities in France say cyber attackers have targeted hundreds of supermarkets. Saboteurs made refrigeration systems in the supermarkets overheat. That spoiled food and ignited some fires. That in turn prompted a leading grocery store to shut down its website, serving customers in the Europe and the U.S. You're listening to NPR.
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0: 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I'm Valerie Kaler. I'm glad you're here for our musical adventures and discoveries. Lidice is a beautiful small town in the Czech Republic. I should say it was a lovely small town. On June 10th, 1942, the town of Lidice was completely destroyed by the Nazis. Every man, ages 15 to 90, executed. The women and children were sent to concentration camps, where most were killed. The town was leveled, knocked down, burned to the ground. This was in random retribution for the killing of one German SS officer. Around 340 men, women, and children lost their lives, and this Czech town was destroyed. At the time, Czech composer Bohuslav Martinů was living here in the U.S. He heard about this massacre, and he wrote a piece of music. It's mostly somber, with gentle quotes from Czech folk music, and a hymn in honor of St. Wenceslas. It was Martinů's way of ensuring the people of Lidice would never be forgotten. Here's Kenneth Woods conducting the Colorado Mahlerfest Orchestra, Memorial to Lidice by Bohuslav Martinů.

0: It could not possibly end brightly, but it does ease just a bit toward the end. Memorial to Lidica, written in 1943 by Czech composer Bohuslav Martinů. Martinů wrote that in remembrance of the people of the town of Lidica in what is now Czechia. On June 10, 1942, the Nazis destroyed the entire small town, killed all the men, sent the women and children to concentration camps, where many of them were killed as well. Because a few weeks earlier, a single German SS officer had been ambushed and killed. Memorial to Lidica by Bohuslav Martinů. We heard it from a concert in Boulder, Colorado. Kenneth Woods led the Colorado Mahlerfest Orchestra. In 1945, 3 years after the horrific destruction of Lidica, the Czech government announced it would rebuild the town near the ruins. Those ruins were turned into a memorial site and museum. Some of the survivors returned to live in the rebuilt town to preserve the memories of their loved ones and of Lidica. In a moment, the songs of the Southern U.S. This is Performance Today from APM.
1: I'm South Carolina Public Radio Chief Meteorologist Tim Miller. Here's your forecast as we move into your midday Wednesday. For the upstate, Greenville and Spartanburg, it's a warm day today. Partly cloudy, temperature of 85. For the Piedmont Rock Hill, partly cloudy, also 85 degrees today. Down towards the Midlands, Aiken, Lexington, Columbia, and Sumter, very warm for this time of year, well above average. I'm going to do a high of 88 degrees for this afternoon. Not humid, but certainly warm enough at 88. Towards the PD and the Grand Strand, Conway, Darlington, Myrtle Beach, partly cloudy, 85, maybe a bit breezy along the coast. And down towards the Lowcountry, Charleston, Hilton Head, and Beaufort, I'll do 84 degrees for your high temperature for us today. Again, maybe a bit of a breeze near the coast, but all in all, a nice day. We'll continue these warm temperatures over the next couple days, but brace yourself, big changes, turning much cooler, coming our way by the weekend. That's your forecast.
0: Let's spend some time in nature with a suite by William Grant Still. It's called Wood Notes. It was inspired by the beauty of the American South and by the writing of poet J. Mitchell Pilcher. Each movement bears the title of a Pilcher poem and paints the scene. Fairies dancing in the moonlight, the wind singing a lullaby to the moon, the falling, skittering leaves of autumn. Wood Notes opens with a movement called Singing River, inspired by Pilcher's poem about the Coosa River in Alabama.

inspired by Pilcher's poem about the Coosa River in Alabama. His verse describes, "A dreamlike haze conjures the charm of golden yesterdays." The National Orchestral Institute Philharmonic gave this performance at their annual gathering in College Park, Maryland. Wood Notes by William Grant Still.

0: Woodnotes by William Grant Still. That final movement was called Whippoorwill's Shoes. That's an old Southern name for a flower, also called pitcher plant, fever cup, frog's breeches. Poet J. Mitchell Pilcher imagined the whippoorwill bird at dusk singing in a little valley, while the pixies dance among the flowers and look for the bird's lost shoes. We heard the National Orchestral Institute Philharmonic there, talented young musicians in their late teens, early 20s, flying without a conductor. They do work with world-class conductors during the month-long institute and festival held annually in College Park, Maryland. But part of the training for these aspiring orchestral musicians is to learn how to lead themselves. Such a valuable lesson for collaborative music making. Splendid performance of William Grant Still's Woodnotes with the National Orchestral Institute Philharmonic. In a moment, the hypnotic power of repetition. This is Performance Today from APM.
1: 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I'm John DiLiberto. 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
3: And the Huguenot Church in downtown Charleston, presenting organist Jared Lomenzo of Manhattan's St. Patrick's Basilica with Lavinia Pavlish on violin. The program of French works features the church's Henry Urban organ, October 15th at 6:30 p.m. And the Greenville Chorale, presenting In Time of Silver Rain, featuring Elaine Hagenberg's Illuminare, with choirs from Spartanburg High School and Eastside High School, October 25th at First Baptist Church in Greenville, greenvillechorale.org.
0: In 1979, composer Philip Glass wrote a piece called Mad Rush, 16 minutes for piano, in two alternating sections, fast and slow, that cycle back and forth several times. Like so much of Philip Glass's music, it tends to polarize listeners. Some find it stunningly beautiful, even meditative. Others just think it's too repetitive. Pianist Simona Dinnerstein loves to play this piece. She told our friends at New Classical Tracks that for her, this piece has an amazing feeling.
4: There's a lot of resonance in the writing, and it has a kind of aura. And he put that in. I can't even get my finger on how he does that in his writing, but it's something to do with the way that Glass voices the harmonies, and he'll sort of change one line slightly in a repetition, and you hear all the voices shift when that happens. And there's just so much texture and color in the music. It's really quite powerful.
0: Mad Rush is based on repetitive patterns. Dinnerstein says that brings her into the here and now.
4: It's actually a piece of music that, as a player, it forces me to be really in the present moment and to respond to the space that I'm playing the piece in, as well as the piano.
0: Let's hear pianist Simona Dinnerstein, fully present, responding to the space and the piano at Spivey Hall in Morrow, Georgia. She's playing Mad Rush by Philip Glass.

0: Pianist Simona Dinnerstein says playing that piece requires her to be fully present, to respond to the hall and the piano as the music resonates around the room. That was Mad Rush by Philip Glass. Simona Dinnerstein gave that concert at Spivey Hall in Morrow, Georgia. Our broadcast of that performance made possible by the Walter and Emily Spivey Foundation. Hey, what are you doing this coming spring? Take a musical trip with me and a small group of other PT friends. We'll be heading to three of the world's premier classical music events, the Dresden and Prague Spring Music Festivals and the Beethoven Festival in Leipzig. We'll explore local art and history, and of course, delicious food and great company. Space is limited on this intimate group trip. 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
4: Not exactly a boy band, the quintet WinSync does still bring fresh sounds to listeners, including some neglected gems like this late career chamber work by American composer Marion Bauer, her woodwind quintet, Opus 48. This colorful and charmed selection for five is joined by a string orchestra work that came along as an answer to an assignment. Dvorak's student, Josef Suk, trying to break a more melancholic, sad streak in his youth and write something summery and smiling. That's his Serenade in E-flat major. And also plenty of liveliness in a violin and piano work drawing on Spanish tunes, Fernando Palatin's Fantasía Española. I'm Bradley Fuller, and I'd love to have you along for some fine music this hour as today's Sonatas and Soundscapes gets underway here on South Carolina Public Radio. But first, this.
5: Live from NPR News in Washington, I'm Corva Coleman. The Vatican says Pope Leo remains hospitalized in Rome. He had surgery yesterday to remove part of his lung after doctors discovered cancer. The Vatican said today the Pontiff's recovery is progressing normally. The Faculty Senate at Cornell University is set to meet today. Members will begin the process of voting no confidence in university leadership. It's in response to an allegation of a gang rape on campus in 2024. NPR's Alyssa Nadworny reports from Ithaca, New York.
6: The university announced changes to campus policies, including banning fraternity parties through the end of the year. But faculty still intend to use today's meeting to begin the process of voting no confidence. Anne Marie Brady is a member of the Faculty Senate who co-signed the motion.
7: There's a great sense of anger and I think also sadness. We have lost confidence in the administration to effectively address sexual assault and sexual harassment on campus.
6: Over the weekend, more than 200 faculty and staff signed a letter to students that said, "This administration does not speak for us." They say the university has failed to keep students safe and more change is needed. Alyssa Nadworny, NPR News, Ithaca, New York.
5: President Trump says Taiwan is going to buy liquefied natural gas, or LNG, from the United States. He says Taiwan will buy 30% of the gas from an Alaska pipeline over 20 years. From Taipei, Jan Kamenzin-Brumby explains more about the purchase.
8: Taiwan's state-owned energy company says it will buy 6 million tons of Alaskan LNG every year, with production beginning as early as 2032. The project would cut time and costs, allowing U.S. LNG to enter Asian markets without crossing the Panama Canal or skirting around the Horn of Africa. Taiwan's Premier Zhou Rongtai says the government is working to steady the island's supply of energy.
5: Jan Kamenzin-Brumby reporting. Have you ever walked into a mall where a friendly salesperson approaches you with a free sample of skincare cream? Well, an NPR investigation has found that what follows can cost customers thousands. NPR's Monica Estatieva reports.
9: Mark Eckert discovered the charges after his mother's bank account overdrew.
10: What kind of a spa charges anyone $54,000?
9: Mary Eckert is one of the hundreds of customers NPR uncovered that had been hit with thousands of dollars in charges from beauty stores in malls for purchases that they say they never authorized, didn't want, and cannot return. The stores are independently owned, but they all sell skincare products distributed by the Mazzau Group, based in California. The owner is from Israel. The federal government was looking into Israeli-owned skincare stores a decade ago for immigration violations. NPR found evidence that visa fraud is still happening in those stores today. Monika Vstatyeva, NPR News.
5: You're listening to NPR. The government says consumer prices got worse

0: last month. They were up 3.7% compared to a year ago. Much of the problem is higher gas costs, but there were huge increases for people buying home heating oil. Separately, the government says those who get Social Security will receive a benefit increase of 3.6% in January. That's an average of about $75 a month. The AI company OpenAI says it fired an employee who allegedly planted a secret recording device in an office. NPR's John Ruwitch reports the FBI is on the case.
1: OpenAI says it discovered a sophisticated recording device hidden in an office and used its models to analyze it and identify who put it there. It says it has no indications that the individual accessed or took AI model weights, source code, or customer data. The Department of Justice said in a statement the suspect was a Saudi national who was arrested on Friday. It said he worked at OpenAI for over a year. The audio recording device was found plugged into the USB port on the back of a TV in an executive conference room. Closed-circuit TV footage showed the suspect near the conference room on several occasions. And search history on an AI chatbot account associated with his spouse included prompts related to building an audio recorder and remote accessing the device. John Ruwitch, NPR News.
0: A federal judge has ruled President Trump cannot ban news organizations from the White House because he doesn't like their coverage. The media outlets CNN, MS Now, and Politico sued after Trump banned them from these companies. 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
3: From South Carolina Public Radio in Columbia, this is Sonatas and Soundscapes, your weekday companion on journeys through the wide and wonderful world of classical music. This program is made possible by the John Covington and Robert Lukey Fund for the Performing Arts. I'm Bradley Fuller. Great to have you along today. A wonderful work for string orchestra on the way for us this hour with Josef Suk's Serenade in E-flat Major. And wind instruments, five of them at least, will have their say as well with a mid-20th century quintet by Marion Bauer. But music for two will start this hour, violin and piano together, in an 1880 work by Spanish composer Fernando Palatin, his Fantasía Española. Some favorite traditional Spanish songs are woven into this fantasy, including El Vito, you'll probably recognize it when you hear it, and a Jota dance, nodding to Aragon in northeastern Spain. Here's violinist Rafael Muñoz Torrero and pianist Julio Moguer performing it now, the Fantasía Española by Fernando Palatin.

violinist Rafael Muñoz Torero and pianist Julio Moguer there, performing the Fantasía Española by late 19th and early 20th century violin virtuoso Fernando Palatín, weaving together a few traditional Spanish songs, including one known as El Vito. Up next, music for five, as we enjoy a work by American composer Marion Bauer, her Woodwind Quintet, Opus 48. Premiered in 1953 and published 3 years later, after Bauer's death, it had been rarely performed until recently, and the performance we'll hear, in fact, is the world premiere recording of it. Four movements in the quintet, with a lightly jovial scherzo movement second and an andante pastorale slow movement third, suggestive of fresh air and open spaces, perhaps, with the open intervals that start it. The allegro outer movements framing the quintet underscore the work's generally easygoing, amiable character. Here's Wind Sync performing this work they've helped bring back to light. The Woodwind Quintet, Opus 48, by Marion Bauer.

the chamber ensemble Wind Sync there, bringing us the world premiere recording of the Woodwind Quintet Opus 48 by Marion Bauer. A mid 20th century work they featured on their recent album Nadia, named for Nadia Boulanger, whose legacy the album celebrates. Indeed, Marion Bauer was the first American student of that great French composition teacher, studying under her some 15 years before the likes of Aaron Copland and other American composers who would do the same. Boulanger taught Bauer harmony and counterpoint in exchange for English lessons, and both of them would be great music educators and culture shapers in their own right. Our next composer of the hour was also famous for the composer under whom he studied, someone who would also turn out to be his father-in-law, and he would in turn go on to teach future composers himself. Josef Suk, student and son-in-law of Antonin Dvorak, lived from 1874 to 1935. The violinist was one of the founding members of the Bohemian Quartet, and both studied and later taught at the Prague Conservatory. The younger Suk even added a year to his studies there to keep learning from his famous teacher, Dvorak, who found in him not only a star student, but a fine addition to the family when he married his daughter, Otilia. But happy as their relationship was, sometimes, Dvorak thought, his students' music could be a downer, a little too melancholic. So Dvorak's assignment to Suk over one summer break in 1892, quote, "It's summertime now, so go and make something lively for a change to compensate for all those pomposities in minor." Here's Suk's response, performed by the German String Philharmonic under Wolfgang Hentrich. The lovely Serenade in E-flat major, Opus 6.

0: The Serenade in E-flat Major by Josef Suk. Wolfgang Hentrich led the German String Philharmonic for that performance. Rounding out this first hour of the show, but more music in a few moments. Stay tuned.
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0: So much music has been written, and for some reason or other, largely fallen out of public view, public hearing, maybe even forgotten entirely. This hour, hear a little more of the music of Friends, chamber music, that is, with a performance by a Danish group proving itself to be friends with the legacy of its members' compatriot of an earlier age, romantic composer Peter Arnold Heise. A premiere recording of his string quartet in G major is on the way this hour, plus a celebratory orchestral work by South Carolina's own Carlisle Floyd, and a stirring organ and orchestra piece by Samuel Barber. I'm Bradley Fuller, and I hope to have you along as Sonatas and Soundscapes keeps the music coming here on South Carolina Public Radio. And right after this.
1: Live from NPR News, I'm Lakshmi Singh. The latest snapshot of inflation in the U.S. shows it heated up last month. That's due in part to surging energy prices. NPR Scott Horsley reports on the Labor Department's cost of living update.
2: Consumer prices in September were up 3.7% from a year ago. That's a bigger annual increase than the previous month. Prices jumped 0.6% between August and September, with a spike in gasoline prices tied to the U.S. war with Iran, accounting for more than half that monthly increase. The cost of rent, airfare, and clothing was also up last month, while grocery prices were slightly lower. Stripping out volatile food and energy costs, core inflation was 2.6% for the 12 months ending in September. That's also higher than the previous month. The Federal Reserve will weigh the cost of living data when officials meet to discuss interest rates in 2 weeks. Scott Horsley, NPR News, Washington.
1: The tens of millions of people who rely on Social Security and or supplemental security income, if they're retired or disabled, will see their monthly payments rise next year 3.6%. That translates to $75 more a month. Many people might consider that a drop in the bucket compared to the rate of inflation they're facing. Affordability, such as the ability to afford health care or the cost of filling up one's gas tank, is a key issue among voters heading into the midterm elections. President Trump says Taiwan will buy gas from an Alaska pipeline. He announced a deal yesterday during a campaign rally in Alaska, where he was supporting Republican candidates. Here's NPR's Frank Ordonez.
3: President Trump took the stage in Wasilla, Alaska, urging supporters to help reelect Senator Dan Sullivan and other Republican candidates. The visit is part of a midterm sprint to pump up support for Republican candidates, many of whom, like Sullivan, are newly vulnerable. During the rally, Trump announced that Taiwan had agreed to purchase 30% of gas from the Alaska pipeline over the next 20 years, and he said Sullivan was key to the deal.
4: And I have to say that Dan Sullivan helped me get this done. Thank you, Dan.
3: The specific terms of the deal are not clear, but Trump says Taiwan would invest more than $4 billion in the project. Franco Ordonez, NPR News.
1: Pope Leo XIV has lung cancer. The Vatican says the pontiff had surgery. And Pierre Scott Detcher reports on the 71-year-old's recovery.
5: Leo's going to remain hospitalized for several days. His schedule has been cleared for at least a week. This can be a painful surgery to recover from in the short term. But doctors say within 2 weeks, patients are often back to normal routines in many ways. That matters to Leo because he has a major trip scheduled to South America, including Peru, where he spent about 20 years of his life.
1: All Things Considered host Scott Detcher co-authored a new biography of Pope Leo. It came out last week. You're listening to NPR News. A federal judge has ruled that the Trump administration cannot bar news outlets from the White House that have angered the president, at least for the foreseeable future. NPR's David Folkenflik tells us the president announced last month that he was banning journalists from CNN, MS Now, and Politico because he thought their reporting was too negative.
6: U.S. District Court Judge Timothy Kelly pointed to a series of statements by Trump attacking the outlets and their reporting. He wrote that, quote, it was not hard to conclude. The White House had violated constitutional protections of freedom of speech by retaliating against the three outlets. And Judge Kelly found violations of due process, too. That is, the administration didn't give CNN, MS Now, and Politico any warning or chance to appeal in advance. The judge wrote that national security concerns are legitimate, but that the administration only cited those after the fact. The judge's opinion stands until the case goes to trial, but it reveals how he is likely to decide. David Folkenflik, NPR News.
1: A federal appeals court is considering arguments over whether National Guard members deployed to Washington, D.C. more than 14 months ago should leave. President Trump deployed the Guard as part of what he described as a crime-fighting operation in the overwhelmingly Democratic city. D.C.'s Attorney General argues the president did not have the authority to deploy the National Guard to Washington, D.C. He ordered their deployment more than 14 months ago on the grounds, again, that they would help bring down crime in the city. Dwayne Keefe D. Davis, the man convicted of orchestrating the 1996 murder of rap icon Tupac Shakur, has been sentenced to 40 years to life in prison. He says he will appeal. It's NPR News.
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8: From South Carolina Public Radio in Columbia, this is Sonatas and Soundscapes, your weekday companion on journeys through the wide and wonderful world of classical music. This program is made possible by the John Covington and Robert Lukey Fund for the Performing Arts. I'm Bradley Fuller. Great to have you along. Some lovely, unsung, romantic era music with a string quartet by Danish composer Peter Arnold Heise on the way, plus a really splendid work for organ and orchestra by Samuel Barber, the Toccata Festiva. We start with music in a festive vein, certainly what South Carolina-born composer Carlisle Floyd wrote to mark the 300th anniversary of the establishment of the city of Charleston. The South Carolina Tricentennial Commission requesting this purely orchestral work by a composer best remembered for his achievements in the operatic realm, most famously Susanna with the aria Ain't It a Pretty Night. This music, though, to mark an anniversary for the Palmetto State, is being featured not so long after an anniversary for its composer. A little more than 100 years after his birth in Latta, South Carolina, in summer of 1926. George Mester leads the Louisville Orchestra for In Celebration, an overture for orchestra by Carlisle Floyd.

The Louisville Orchestra under George Mester bringing us a concert or program opener by American and indeed South Carolinian composer Carlisle Floyd. That was In Celebration, an overture for orchestra, written for the 300th anniversary of Charleston's founding. And the city was nearly 200 years old when this hour's next work was written, a string quartet by Danish composer Peter Arnold Heise. One detail about Heise's more youthful years puts him in a kind of league with Handel, Telemann, Schumann, Tchaikovsky, and a maybe surprising number of other composers. His parents hoped that he would study law, but he opted to pursue music instead. His music would win him a degree of success and renown in his native Denmark, writing a hit Danish language opera and other works that stayed in the public view there. But Heise's string quartets were not among them. Though cultured Danes of the mid-19th century loved chamber music in their houses, Heise's quartets were packed away and forgotten after his death at age 48. And so the recording that we'll hear by the Nordic String Quartet is in fact a world premiere. This is Peter Arnold Heise's String Quartet No. 2 in G major.

The Nordic String Quartet, performing the String Quartet No. 2 in G major by Danish romantic composer Peter Arnold Heise. Music from the heart of the 19th century. Which leads us now to a selection from the mid-20th, the Toccata Festiva for organ and orchestra by American composer Samuel Barber. Barber had played organ in his youth and even briefly for a local Presbyterian church at age 12, but his insistence on playing things his own way, not holding fermatas or giving pauses for the congregation to catch its breath, led to his prompt dismissal. Though an admirer of Bach's organ music, Barber wouldn't write anything for the instrument himself for another 40 years after his youthful stint on the bench, and one of those works was the Toccata we'll soon hear, commissioned by the great philanthropist and friend of the composer, Mary Curtis Bach Zimbalist, for the new organ she had donated to the Philadelphia Academy of Music's concert hall. The Toccata Festiva, also featuring more reflective, meditative moments in addition to the festive sounds the title indicates, was met with tumultuous applause at its 1960 premiere. Here's Gillian Weir organ and the English Chamber Orchestra under Raymond Leppard performing it now, the Toccata Festiva by Samuel Barber.

0: Organist Jillian Weir and the English Chamber Orchestra under Raymond Leppard performing Toccata Festiva for organ and orchestra by Samuel Barber. That festive work rounding out this second hour of Sonatas and Soundscapes. Thanks so much for coming along on another musical adventure. Until next time, take care.
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0: And the Charleston Gilliard Center, presenting the complete Philip Glass Etudes. In honor of the pianist's 90th birthday, these 20 meditative and virtuosic works unfold across a shared lineup of 10 pianists. November 1st, GilliardCenter.org.
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6: I'm Indira Lakshmanan. It's Here and Now. Coming up, Ukrainian President Zelensky tells NPR he's concerned that the U.S. may withdraw access to intelligence and even satellite connections.
7: I hope no, because we pay for this. 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
5: And we celebrate 50 years since The Muppet Show debuted with the creators of Miss Piggy and The Great Gonzo. Why do these characters have such staying power?
9: They're all flawed. They somehow have been gathered together by Kermit, but they also need each other. 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
10: Live from NPR News, I'm Lakshmi Singh. Less than 3 weeks before the midterm elections, President Trump is concentrating primarily on red states. Today, he has stops in Arizona and Montana. NPR's Stephen Fowler says next week, the president heads to Kansas, which has become a newly competitive state.
11: Kansas is a state with an outgoing Democratic governor and a Republican U.S. senator on the ballot. But polls show voters could pick a Republican to retake the governor's office and send a Democrat to the Senate for the first time in nearly a century. On the one hand, the president's deeply unpopular economic policies have hit states like Kansas hard. On the other, Republicans have been appealing to voters with local solutions to issues like affordability and lower energy prices in their bid for the governor's seat, which leads to Trump spending one of the final days of the midterms in Wichita, campaigning in a state he won by more than 16 points in 2024. Stephen Fowler, NPR News, Dodge City, Kansas.
10: With the economy on the minds of many voters, consumer prices rose 3.7% in September from a year ago, according to a report today from the Labor Department. It was up from 3.4% in August and a little higher than forecast for a 3.6% increase. Meanwhile, measured monthly, the consumer price index rose 0.6% last month from August. The faculty senate at Cornell University is meeting today. Members are beginning the process of voting no confidence in university leadership. In response to the school's handling of an alleged gang rape on campus in 2024, NPR's Alyssa Nadworny has more.
12: The university announced changes to campus policies, including banning fraternity parties through the end of the year. But faculty still intend to use today's meeting to begin the process of voting no confidence. Anne Marie Brady is a member of the faculty senate who co-signed the motion.
13: There's a great sense of anger and I think also sadness. We have lost confidence in the administration to effectively address sexual assault and sexual harassment on campus.
12: Over the weekend, more than 200 faculty and staff signed a letter to students that said, "This administration does not speak for us." They say the university has failed to keep students safe and more change is needed. Alyssa Nadworny, NPR News, Ithaca, New York.
10: Anthropic warns we may be just months away from artificial intelligent bots that can self-replicate and take over internet-connected devices. More from NPR's John Ruich.
8: Anthropic says some large AI models can already self-replicate, and it predicts that smaller ones could catch up by the end of the year. That could lead to so-called AI worms that get into online systems like smart TVs or other internet-enabled devices and replicate. Data centers could also be a target. Since there's no central on-off switch for bots like this, they could be hard to stop. Anthropic says they could spread like, quote, digital slime mold, expanding in a matter of days. The warning, in a blog post, could add to concerns about control over AI as its capabilities grow.
10: It's NPR. Netflix could be eliminating nearly 1,000 jobs. The Associated Press reports it obtained a memo sent out by the co-CEOs of the streaming powerhouse informing employees of company plans to reduce Netflix's workforce by about 6%. They state in that memo the biggest cuts will be in the areas of tech, legal, product, and human resources. Netflix's profit grew this year. However, its third quarter earnings to be released next week are projected to fall below Wall Street's expectations as it faces more streaming competition. Ahead of the midterm vote, a new survey shows white evangelicals are the lone group of registered voters in the United States in which a majority favor Republican candidates running for a seat in the House. NPR's Jason DeRose reports on the findings from Pew Research.
14: Nearly three quarters of white evangelical Protestants expect to vote for their congressional district's Republican candidate. Pew Research also found white Catholic voters favor Republicans, though by a much narrower margin. Those more likely to support Democrats include black Protestants, Hispanic Catholics, atheists, agnostics, and those who describe their religion as nothing in particular. Regarding President Trump, white evangelical Protestants are the only religious group in which a majority now approves of his job performance. However, Pew found that approval has dropped by 20 points since his return to office. Jason DeRose, NPR News.
10: U.S. stocks trading lower, the Dow now down 175 points. This is NPR News.
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17: I'm Indira Lakshmanan in Boston. This is Here and Now. Ukraine is worried about being left in the dark, literally and figuratively. Russian attacks on Ukraine's energy infrastructure overnight left hundreds of thousands of Ukrainians without power. And Ukraine has not received intelligence on Russian ballistic missile strikes for the past two nights. This after the White House threatened to cut off intelligence sharing and halt U.S.-made weapons procurement because of Ukrainian drone strikes on Russian oil refineries. Meanwhile, Ukraine's military says it lost partial access to Starlink, a key satellite network used for targeting drones that's owned by Elon Musk. NPR's Ukraine correspondent Joanna Kakissis spoke to President Zelensky in Kyiv, and she joins us now. Joanna, welcome.
18: Thanks for having me on the show.
17: So President Trump is blaming Ukrainian drone strikes on Russian oil refineries for high global fuel prices. Mm-hmm. Zelensky told you that his generals say the White House threatened to cut off intelligence sharing over these strikes, even though the U.S. is ostensibly on Ukraine's side in the war that Russia started 4 years ago. So tell us, how bad is it for Ukraine if the U.S. stops sharing intel?
18: Well, Indira, the main concern these days is ballistic missiles, which are super fast, very deadly, cause a lot of damage. Just in the last few days in Kyiv, where I live, we have heard a lot of ballistic missiles hit. Ukraine's air defense already struggles to intercept them. Foreign intelligence at least helps alert Ukraine that these missiles have been launched, so there can be some kind of preparation. And when I spoke to President Zelensky on Tuesday, we talked about an attack on Monday night that we both heard.
7: And we had five ballistic missiles The direction was Kyiv region.
19: Yeah.
7: Yes. They targeted mostly railway. And we didn't get the information.
19: You did not get the information?
7: No, we didn't get the information about ballistic missiles. This is really our weak place.
18: He's talking about the weakness that Ukraine has. And then I asked him, did that happen because the U.S. stopped sharing intel? And he said no. His general said it was that they had been told that it was a technical glitch. And he also pointed out that Ukraine has diversified its sources of foreign intelligence beyond the U.S. after the Trump administration briefly cut off intel to Ukraine in early 2025. But he did say that his generals had been warned that the White House might cut it off again if Ukraine did not halt its long-range strikes on Russian oil refineries. Now, President Trump blamed those strikes for the high fuel costs, but even Russian authorities have said that the driving factor is the U.S. war on Iran, which has closed a key fuel transport route, the Strait of Hormuz.
17: All right. Well, Joanna, Ukraine also pays for satellite services that enable communication, that guide its drones, and that's through Starlink, which is owned by Elon Musk. Now, just today, breaking news this morning that Ukraine says it has lost some access to that system.
18: Yeah. The news actually broke from the social media feed of Serhii Bekresnov. He's known around here as Flash. He's a military tech advisor to Zelensky, and he announced that Starlink had lowered the speed of its services used by the Ukrainian military. And this has complicated the work of Ukraine's drone and air defense teams, as well as frontline logistics and reconnaissance. Now, a source in Ukraine's defense ministry did confirm the Starlink disruption to reporters, including NPR. In a written statement, and they said that the ministry is in touch with the U.S., SpaceX, and NATO representatives on the issue. I heard from Ukraine's 7th Air Assault Corps. They reported problems on the ground with Starlink, and in a statement, the unit said that they observed drones losing connections at lower speeds, making them difficult to control and more vulnerable to being hit. They also found it actually impossible to launch high-speed drones, so some missions have actually been canceled.
17: Wow. Okay. Well, I know that President Zelensky told you that he was concerned about his access to Starlink because he didn't want Russia to soon get a version that is made by China. But I want to also ask you about, you know, this is a concern for civilians who use Starlink. It's a concern for the military primarily. But tell us about last week, President Trump claimed that Russia and Ukraine had agreed to stop at least some attacks on energy sites. That doesn't seem to have happened. So what is going on?
18: Well, Zelensky said Russia violated Trump's energy truce, this ceasefire, like 2 hours after Trump announced it. Now, Zelensky hadn't actually been called by Trump. Trump never called Zelensky, at least that's what Zelensky said. And the Russians also said they hadn't heard about it. But anyway, about 2 hours after Trump made this announcement on Truth Social, Russia hit a Ukrainian power plant in the northeastern city of Kharkiv. So no one was observing the truce, certainly not the Russians. And Russia has been striking energy sites and, you know, so many other things in Ukrainian cities ever since. Ukraine is also continuing their strikes on Russian oil refineries. Zelensky says it's one of the best ways to weaken what he calls the Kremlin's war machine, and especially at a time when peace talks have effectively stalled.
17: All right, Joanna, briefly, before I let you go, we know that Trump has been pushing for Zelensky to step down, even though the U.S. is formally allied with Ukraine in this war. You've been covering Zelensky very closely since the war began more than 4 years ago. You got to see him up close for this exclusive interview. Tell us, how has he changed?
18: Well, he looks a lot older and much more tired than he did in early 2022 when this full-scale war began. He did also, though, joke that, you know, he's a young guy. He's 48 years old compared to, you know, a guy like Vladimir Putin, who's 74, and Donald Trump, who's 80. Now, I should point out, I see Zelensky at a lot of these attacks, and he meets with residents who have lost their loved ones and their homes. And, you know, he listens to them, even when they're yelling at him and asking him, you know, when is this war going to end? And Zelensky says every single one of these encounters breaks his heart. So that's why his main focus is to end the war. And to him, that means pressing Vladimir Putin in any way he can. He told me all of these people, mothers, fathers, children, they're dying because of one man, Putin.
17: powerful stuff from your interview. Thank you so much for sharing it with us. That's NPR's Joanna Kakissis in Kyiv.
5: Diesel is still pricey, set you back $6.29 a gallon. That's AAA's national average. A year ago, it was $3.65. President Trump has announced a plan to lift sanctions on Russian diesel exports, though for now most analysts say the price effect will be small. The president also issued an order letting farmers drive on a slightly cheaper diesel on federal highways, and some states are following up. Michigan's governor announced farmers and loggers can use that diesel on state highways and public roads. Will it help? Emma George Griffin covers rural life and agriculture for member station WCMU and Harvest Public Media, and she joined us. Emma, welcome back.
20: Hey, Scott. Great to be with you.
5: You're in central Michigan. Farmers have seen these high diesel prices since the U.S. and Israel attacked Iran back in February. What do you hear from them directly?
20: Yeah, so right now it's harvest season, and farmers need diesel to run combines and tractors and semi-trucks to haul their crops. Mm. Right now, it's, like you said, running them around $6.50 per gallon, and that's $3 more than it was last year. So farmers I've talked to say it's cost them around $1,000 to fill up one semi-truck. Dennis Kellogg is a farmer I talked to last week.
21: These trucks get about 5 to 7 miles to the gallon, so it gets pretty expensive. And it's not really being reflected in the price of what we're receiving.
20: Kellogg said his farm has been making significantly less per bushel of soybeans in recent years. So we have farmers making less money overall, and they're spending more than ever on diesel. Plus, fertilizer and equipment costs have also been high this year due to the war in Iran and, you know, tariffs. So fertilizer prices also spiked after the Strait of Hormuz closed. And, you know, like I said, equipment prices are higher. So the point is that this is the last thing that farmers need and, frankly, the last thing that Americans need right now.
5: Well, Emma, the White House last week lifted some restrictions on what's called dyed diesel. I gather it's a little cheaper. Can you talk about what that is?
20: Yeah, so dyed diesel is the same exact fuel as regular diesel, only it has red dye added to it. To kind of differentiate that it's tax-free for farmers and for other off-road equipment. So farmers are already saving that tax money for things like tractors and combines, but they weren't getting that perk when it comes to on-road vehicles like semi-trucks, which is, you know, still really crucial to their operation. So, they were getting that, but now that they get that little extra perk as well.
5: Yeah, right. So they're also getting some help from the state government. In the end, from the farmers you talk to, does this savings add up? Does it matter a lot?
20: Yeah. So, you know, President Trump's signed that order and Governor Gretchen Whitmer said, too. So, you know, it is a huge relief. My colleague A.J. Jones talked to the Michigan Association of Timbermen this week, and they told him that businesses are going under because of these high prices. So for farmers, it's still a big relief, not as much as for those loggers who are going under. But, you know, like I said, they've already been using the diesel in off-road machines, but farmers are looking for any way to save money wherever they can, especially in the midst of harvest season.
5: Yeah. So what about the overall price of diesel? Is this changing anything based on your reporting? Because we're still, Emma, seeing tight supply from the Persian Gulf.
20: Yeah. So I spoke to an economist from Iowa State University yesterday. Her name is Rania Lashab. She's researching this exact thing, how oil markets are affecting Americans and if there's possibility for any relief soon. She told me that restrictions dropped on dyed diesel. Those restrictions will help, but with such high prices, it doesn't do so much.
22: So this could be meaningful at high volume, but it doesn't really reverse the large diesel price increase. Again, because the problem is in the supply in the global markets.
20: So she told me that addressing the global supply is the only way that farmers will see lasting relief on these prices. And she said Americans could expect to see slightly higher prices on goods that require that extra money, like perishable food and home goods.
5: Yeah. And real quick, Emma, Michigan has a big midterm coming up. Is the diesel issue a big one?
20: Oh, definitely. Prices are the number one concerns for farmers, and I think it's the same for Americans in general. Folks really want to see an end to the Iran war, and they want to ease up on trade policy.
5: Emma George Griffin covers rural life and agriculture for member station WCMU and Harvest Public Media. Emma, good to have you. Thanks again.
20: Thanks, Scott.
5: It's Here and Now.
0: Some schools are experimenting with artificial intelligence in the classroom, but educators don't yet know how to use it in a way that will help students, and there's little... research or policy to guide them.
1: It feels very Wild West in terms of the randomness.
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2: 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Here's your forecast as we move into your midday Wednesday. For the upstate, Greenville and Spartanburg, it's a warm day today. Partly cloudy, temperature of 85. For the Piedmont Rock Hill, partly cloudy, also 85 degrees today. Down towards the Midlands, Aiken, Lexington, Columbia, and Sumter, very warm for this time of year, well above average. I'm going to do a high of 88 degrees. For this afternoon, not humid, but certainly warm enough at 88. Towards the PD and the Grand Strand, Conway, Darlington, Myrtle Beach, partly cloudy, 85, maybe a bit breezy along the coast. And down towards the Lowcountry, Charleston, Hilton Head, and Beaufort, I'll do 84 degrees for your high temperature for us today. Again, maybe a bit of a breeze near the coast, but all in all, a nice day. We'll continue these warm temperatures over the next couple days, but brace yourself, big changes, turning much cooler coming our way by the weekend. That's your forecast.
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The Muppet Show burst onto primetime TV in America in the fall of 1976, featuring a couple characters already famous from Sesame Street, including Kermit the Frog. Now, on The Muppet Show, every week he played a wacky host of a variety show. And his job was ostensibly to control this troupe of zany, unruly Muppets, continually heckled by these curmudgeons in the box seats. Statler and Waldorf.

0: All right, we're going to talk about The Muppet Show, focused on Gonzo the Great, the scuffy, dastardly blue friend you'll recall every week in the title song. His job was to smash the gong at the end. Never got it right. And the only human who has ever played Gonzo is Dave Goles, who joins us now. Dave, welcome to the program.
1: Oh, thank you, Scott. It's great to be here.
0: Good to have you. We are also joined by the creator of...
2: What did you do to my frog? I'll show you!
1: Miss Piggy.
0: The maker of the original Miss Piggy puppet is Bonnie Erickson. Bonnie, welcome to you.
3: Thank you very much. Happy to be here.
0: What a joy to have both of you. So, starting with you, Bonnie, when you hear those sounds of the original Muppet Show, ran five seasons, 1976 to 1981, what strikes you? How do you react?
3: It brings back such great memories, not only of the show itself, but just working with this incredible group of people.
1: I would agree. Jim sort of gathered a constellation of
0: Jim
1: crazy
0: Henson,
1: people around himself.
0: The creator, yeah.
1: It was just like the show itself. Jim was the calm center of the storm, and he hired people who were extreme characters. And he had all these people around him. Who we wouldn't really be able to coexist if we weren't on Noah's Ark, right? We would have killed each other. But through common purpose, you can bring unlike people together and make something beautiful.
0: Well, Bonnie, let me ask you about that environment, that creative environment. You are already talking about this, the most creative environment ever. Can you talk about that? For instance, when you all were spitballing Miss Piggy in her appearance, tell me about those meetings, those chats.
3: Well, it was pretty simple because Jim came to me and he said, I need three pigs. He was very direct.
0: Three pigs.
3: Three pigs, right. Jim was working with a writer who was Jerry Jewell, who was really putting scripts together with Jim as they came up with all these ideas.
0: Yeah.
3: I really started out by doing the character thinking she would be sassy. I did a lot of research on pigs, I have to tell you. I think Jim came to me because I was from Minnesota. He figured Midwest must know pigs. But it was Frank Oz who really gave the pig her persona.
0: Frank Oz performed her.
3: That's right. And that's the way a lot of the characters worked. There were workshops where we built puppets, but we worked with the people who were going to perform them as well.
0: Yeah. Well,
3: it was great. Situation.
0: Speaking of performing.
1: Yeah, I was actually standing there at the moment when she became Miss Piggy because she was just another pig in a glee club that Kermit was conducting. And while we were shooting the piece, just before they started singing, Frank was doing Piggy and she leaned over to the pig next to her and said about the conductor Kermit, I know him.
3: A lot of this came out of everybody was playing. We played on screen, off screen. I think that's where a lot of the creativity took place, and Jim was the leader of all of it. The first karate chop that she gave to Kermit was the thing that had us all laughing on the floor, and we knew that Frank Oz was going to be the person to do that character for sure.
0: Yeah. Well, let's talk about Gonzo. Dave, you've called him the resident weirdo on The Muppet Show. He does all these daring acts. I just rewatched him trying to hypnotize himself, shooting a cannon at himself. Let's take a listen.
4: This evening, I will perform a feat of lunatic daring. Before your very eyes, I will ride this motorcycle up this ramp and jump directly into that box, landing safely between those two elderly gentlemen.
0: And those, of course, are the two guys in the box seats. Dave, what is the origin story of Gonzo?
1: Well, the puppet itself was built by Jim Henson for a special a few years before I joined,

0: Then he was thrown in a box. And when we started doing the Muppet Show, Jerry Jewell had the idea of a complete loser who does these stupid acts and thinks they're high art. Jim pulled the puppet out. He grabbed me and said, you try this. And that's how it started. But I was very insecure. It was my first season on the Muppet Show. Well, it was actually my first season anywhere. I was right off the street. I had no training whatsoever. So I was trying to learn to adapt, and therefore Gonzo was very insecure. And
1: so there's a little bit of you and him. Is that what you mean?
0: Absolutely. Absolutely. And what happened was that his growth, because of Jerry Jewell, our head writer, his growth tracked my growth in life. So the next phase was our writer, Bill Prady, started writing Gonzo saying, that is so cool, and getting excited about things. And so by that time, I had more confidence, and so I did that. But the real key to his character, when he became the guy playing Charles Dickens in the Muppet Christmas Carol.
2: Scrooge beheld a small boy, a boy he knew, oh, very well indeed.
3: Good heavens. It's me.
0: For me, that was a chance for him to be soulful, to be deeper and soulful.
1: Let me ask you, Dave, about the soul of Gonzo. He's so human at times, which may get to the Muppet Show being meant not just for kids, but for everyone. There's one scene where Gonzo on the Muppet Show is planning to leave the variety show to be a movie star in Hollywood. He starts singing My Way by Frank Sinatra, and he starts to choke up. Let's listen.

0: Gonzo? Are you okay, Gonzo? It's just a song.
1: I know. It's not the song. I just don't want to go.
0: Yeah, but you're going to go out and make movies.
1: I want to go there. I just don't want to leave here.
2: Wow, it's so... It's suddenly so human, right? So touching, right? Change in life. What did it take, Dave, to do that scene? Do you remember?
3: I do vividly. I was so against it. I got into puppetry to avoid emotions. You know, it was a way of hiding and still being in show business. So I kept saying to Jerry Jewell, our head writer, Jerry, are you sure about this? Why don't we just not do this? And then I had to perform it. And I was quite surprised to hear from people who were crying in the audience at home.
2: Oh, wow. Well, Bonnie Erickson, this goodbye, you know, from the Muppet Show, it kind of rhymes with Jim Henson's decision to move on from the Muppet Show, right, after this 5-year run on American television. Do you remember toward the end of this Muppet Show run, 1981 or so, was the team itself kind of emotional, choked up a little bit?
4: I don't think there was a sadness, and I think he very much thought that 5 years of the Muppet Show was great.
2: Yeah.
4: That was not a bad time to leave and start something new.
2: Yeah.
3: During that time, Jim called a meeting in London of some of the creatives and said, I'd like to do a show that stops war. He was way out ahead of the Muppet Show.
2: Yeah.
4: And that became Fraggle Rock.
3: Mm-hmm. Yeah.
4: Families will come up to me and tell me, they watched a lot of what he did as a family. It was for everybody. It wasn't just kids. It was mothers. It was fathers. It was cousins. It was grandparents. None of it was mean. It was funny, and it could be challenging, but it wasn't mean.
3: It wasn't mean. There was always a sweetness, and there was always an underlying connection between the characters. You might even call it love.
4: Like Jim.
2: Yeah, like Jim. Dave, what is the staying power, you think, of the Muppet Show, of the characters? And I grew up with them in real time in the 70s, but we all still love them today. Why?
3: I think it's truth. You know, they are all flawed characters. They're all flawed. They have somehow been gathered together by Kermit, but they also need each other. They need each other, and every now and then they realize it. I know in the case of my characters, my process was to find a flaw within myself and amplify it and narrow it down and use it in a character and then try to make it lovable.
2: Yeah. Well, Dave, can you leave us with one more Gonzo the Great line if you got one?
3: Gonzo the Great line?
2: Yeah.
3: I would say just love everybody. Make contact with people. Work with other people. Play with them. Get to know them. It will enrich you.
2: That is Dave Goals, the human, the voice behind Gonzo the Great in The Muppet Show, as well as Dr. Bunsen Honeydew and more of the characters. We've also been joined by Bonnie Erickson, creator of the Miss Piggy puppet. Bonnie, Dave, what a great pleasure. Thanks to you both.
4: Thank you,
3: great
4: Scott.
3: Great pleasure for us, too. Thank you, Scott. I love your work.
2: Thanks so much.
5: How'd you like it?
6: I don't know. I slept through the whole thing.
5: Well, you didn't miss much.
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7: Live from NPR News in Boston, I'm Steve Brown. U.S. inflation accelerated last month as gasoline, clothes, and airfares got more expensive, evidence that rising prices remain an economic challenge just a few weeks before the midterm elections. The Consumer Price Index rose 3.7% in September compared with a year ago, up from 3.4% in August. Today's figures from the Labor Department underscore the lingering impact of the Iran war on gasoline prices and the stubborn persistence of inflation. Democrats are preparing an ambitious 100 days agenda if they win the House majority in the midterm elections. Democratic leader Hakeem Jeffries said the Democrats will be united right out of the gate on reinstating Affordable Care Act tax breaks, reversing Medicaid cuts, holding votes against the Iran war, and undoing President Trump's tariffs. The Republicans fighting to hold the House portray Democrats as beholden to a far-left socialist agenda. A British prosecutor has accused Russell Brand of being a ruthless sexual predator who assaulted six women over the course of a decade. The 51-year-old Brann has pleaded not guilty to multiple charges, including rape and sexual assault. The alleged offenses occurred between 1999 and 2009. 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
13: It's Here and Now. The U.S. Supreme Court is hearing arguments today in a case about whether privacy law applies to online video tracking and targeted ads. You can hear our conversations about that at hereandnow.org. One of the lawyers arguing at court today is Paul Clement. He's advocated before the court at least 125 times. NPR Supreme Court correspondent Carrie Johnson has this profile.
14: Paul Clement may be the best Supreme Court advocate of his generation. At least, he's the most prolific. He defined the job this way at a recent conference sponsored by the Conservative National Review.
15: I always think a good working definition of a Supreme Court advocate is somebody who's trying to get to five for their client.
14: Five of nine justices. In other words, victory. The Republican super lawyer has racked up dozens of those since his days as Solicitor General in the George W. Bush era. For the last couple decades, Clement has worked outside government, often challenging actions by the White House. Clement told the National Review he's still a fan of a strong executive branch.
15: I'm a big believer in the unitary executive, but that doesn't mean that the president gets to do anything he wants.
14: Clement famously tried to get the Supreme Court to overturn President Obama's signature health care law, a loss that still stings. But he did convince the justices to deliver on other long-held Republican priorities, like keeping judges out of partisan gerrymandering and striking down restrictions on guns. That work defending gun rights has been controversial, as his law partner Aaron Murphy recalled recently.
16: We had lots of different cases and clients, and over time, it just became something more and more people were complaining about.
14: Murphy described the situation on a webinar about defending unpopular clients sponsored by the Conservative Federalist Society.
16: The firm said you can remain at the firm only if you drop your existing clients and discontinue the Second Amendment work you had done. We said no thank you and left and started our firm, Clement and Murphy.
14: Ironically, Clement and Murphy are now working on behalf of big law firms, which are challenging punitive executive orders by President Trump. Trump went after the firms for hiring lawyers who once investigated him. Here's Clement making his case to the D.C. Circuit Appeals Court in May.
17: The executive orders run afoul of the better part of the Bill of Rights.
14: Clement argued the president violated the First Amendment rights of the law firms and retaliated against them.
17: Lawyers cannot zealously represent their clients while walking on eggshells for fear of reprisals. Thus, the executive orders strike at the heart of the rule of law and the zealous representation on which the judiciary and the adversary process depend.
14: The appeals court has not yet ruled in the law firm case, but Clement has already prevailed in other high-profile disputes against the Trump administration in cases where he says they've gone too far. For example, Clement successfully defended the federal district court in Maryland, where the Trump Justice Department sued every single judge over an order on immigration detention. Clement is now 60 years old. He appeared on a shortlist for the Supreme Court during President Trump's 2020 campaign, but given his work on behalf of several Trump targets, that idea now seems out of the question. He told the National Review he never planned to take his foot off the gas pedal when he saw examples of overreach by the executive branch, no matter who controls the White House. Carrie Johnson, NPR News.
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18: I'm Mark Rapp, and this is Rap on Jazz. From the Great Depression through World War II and into the post-war era, jazz has been a story of resilience and innovation. In the 1930s, swing lifted spirits and brought people together during hard times. During World War II, small combos and the rise of bebop reflected the need for creative expression in challenging circumstances. After the war, jazz evolved farther with cool jazz and hard bop, pushing musical boundaries and breaking social barriers. By the 1950s and 60s, jazz had become a global language, embracing Latin rhythms, African and Asian influences, and new electric sounds. Jazz has adapted, innovated, and inspired through every era while staying true to its roots. This has been Rap on Jazz, a co-production of Cola Jazz and South Carolina Public Radio, made possible by the ETV Endowment of South Carolina.
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14: I'm Indira Lakshmanan in Boston. It's Here and Now. There are about 95,000 people waiting for a kidney transplant today in the United States, and more than 500,000 people waiting worldwide. Many patients spend years on lists hoping for a compatible donor or die waiting. Meanwhile, some patients with financial means have turned to a dark corner, the underworld of the illegal organ trade. It's a web of black markets where a human kidney can sell for as much as $200,000. Without regulation, there's no guarantee of safety for the buyer or seller. And with criminal syndicates controlling the market, the person who sells an organ out of desperation may receive as little as $1,000 if they get paid at all. Sharodha Moyi Chatterjee of Lucy Cavendish College at the University of Cambridge in England has been studying this illicit underworld, and she joins me now. Sharodha, welcome to Here and Now.
19: Thank you so much.
14: So we should begin by saying that most countries have banned the purchase and sale of human organs. Iran is the only country where a patient can buy a kidney legally. But the practice hasn't disappeared. It's simply gone underground, with wealthy patients traveling to poor nations, especially in South Asia, Eastern Europe, and Latin America. Tell us about the organized crime networks that scout slums and rural areas looking for people trapped in poverty and debt.
19: To tell you the truth, yes, there can be an organized crime network, but it is not necessary. Sometimes there are some very enterprising people who will just become an organ broker, and they will serve as the middlemen and connect with the needy patients and the poor donors and sellers.
20: Well, you write about how these brokers treat these slums and these poor rural pockets as gold mines for organ harvesting. And they scout people trapped in extreme poverty and debt, and they try to lure them in with promises of a lump sum that will solve their financial troubles.
19: Absolutely. Wherever the focus of poverty, they're gold mine for organ traders. And sometimes one of them would be from the same slum who has sold his kidney. And then that seller will come back to the slum, boasting that how much money he has got, and traps others.
20: In your research in numerous Indian cities, you interviewed families of sellers and buyers. Tell us about the woman in the southern Indian city of Chennai who worked as a wedding cleaner. How did she get recruited to sell an organ? And did she get the money that she was promised?
19: Her husband borrowed a lump sum money from the local moneylender to invest in a tuk-tuk business.
20: A small auto rickshaw.
19: Absolutely. But unfortunately, the tuk-tuk business failed and the husband incurred a lot of debt. I mean, debt with high interest rate, because these local money lenders will always lend money with a high interest rate. And after a while, that became such a huge amount. So his life was at risk because these local money lenders can be sometimes very, very violent. So the wife decided to sell her kidney and save her husband's life. But she never got the full amount of money. So when I spoke to her, I found her in a very disappointing state of mind that I sold my kidney, but I got half the amount of money. And secondly, after my kidney transplant, I was not given proper post-operative care. And I really now fear for my life that I won't live long.
20: Mm. Does the money from selling organs ever rescue people from poverty? What did you find about that?
19: My study and the studies in India and around the world show that it doesn't, because it's a very little amount of money considering the amount of debt that these families have and the extent of poverty they live in. They just spend that money very, very quickly, as it happened in that woman's case. She spent all the money paying off the debt and also other expenditure, for example, her daughter's wedding. So when I interviewed her, she was in the same state of poverty.
20: I'm speaking with Sharodha Moyi Chatterjee of Cambridge University about her research into the illegal organ trade. Sharodha, you wrote about these criminal middlemen who operate without regulation. They aren't upholding medical standards. What are the medical risks for the organ recipients?
19: Well, these brokers, they're not at all concerned about the health and safety of the buyers and donors, as long as they get the money. So when they recruit a donor, they might do some basic matching, but they will not go into detail of doing medical screening for blood transmitted diseases like HIV, hepatitis. So there are cases that after receiving a kidney donation in this organ black market, the patients also got additional diseases like hepatitis and HIV.
20: Mm. So you interviewed the families of some of these organ buyers. What happened to those patients?
19: One family, the broker promised to get a good match donor. But when the donor came, it turned out it was only 1% match. So the family lost that chance of kidney transplantation. They again looked for donors and paid some more money. Although unfortunately, the second donor, although the donor was all right, and he was an independent donor, not coming through a broker, but the patient did not survive because of post-operative complications. And the second case, the donor ran away from the operation table. And the buyer was a woman who herself was a doctor and her husband needed a kidney. And she told me that she has been harassed by the broker so much.
20: Despite going through all the steps of buying organs through this illegal trade, actually the patients ended up dying despite getting these donated or sold organs. Is that right?
19: Yes, none of them survived.
20: So this isn't just one region. Although you focused on India, you described a global network in your paper. One Israeli syndicate recruited people in Brazil to sell their organs and paired them up with American buyers for transplant operations in South Africa. Organ traffickers have preyed on Syrian war refugees in the Middle East. So with such a sprawling network, how can this be controlled?
19: I would say it's a matter of life and death, in the sense that patients are waiting for years and years for an organ. they want an organ at any cost. So my suggestion is we increase the organ donation rate and reduce these wait lists, and also prevent the lifestyle diseases which leads to kidney failure. Preventing the root causes can help to some extent, and also stronger regulations. But yeah, a lot needs to be done.
20: Some economists have suggested legalizing and regulating organ sales to eliminate this terrible underground black market. What did the medical experts in your study say about that?
19: Most of them said that legalizing means you are giving a legal permission to the brokers or the trade syndicate to carry on the trade under legal regulation now, because they were of the view that it will not do any good to the donors. So most of them had the view that trade will just continue with a legal cover. So they were not in favor. And also, most important, the commodification of body parts is a big ethical issue. That perception is also there. And in a country like India, it's a very vast country. It's difficult to control the corruption.
20: So if legalizing the market isn't the solution, I want to talk about which policies actually work. And I know you wrote about both increasing the supply side and fixing the demand side. On the supply side, there's the case of Spain, which basically makes everyone a donor of their organs unless they opt out. And then on the other side, how do we decrease demand by decreasing end-stage kidney disease? What would your advice be to countries like the United States, which have this incredibly long list of almost 100,000 people currently waiting for a donor kidney?
19: Increasing the organ donation rate, as Spain has done, I would say United States will have the similar, if not better, infrastructure to harvest in deceased donation of organs, and of course, decreasing the lifestyle diseases, rate of lifestyle diseases. It goes both ways, because no country is able to control, eliminate the waiting list completely by just from the supply side. We need to reduce demand, which is very, very crucial.
20: That's Sharota Moyi Chatterjee of Cambridge University in England talking about her recent research on the illegal organ trade. Sharota, thank you so much for your time.
19: Thank you.
20: This is Here and Now.

0: More than 20% of all farmland in Iowa is owned by someone or some company out of state.
1: That's where we generate our state income. That's what sustains most of the employment. 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
6: It's Here and Now. For more than 50 years, the Endangered Species Act has protected endangered and threatened species. It is credited with saving nearly 300 U.S. species, including the bald eagle, according to a 2019 study. But the Trump administration recently changed how it interprets the law, worrying wildlife experts. Ellis Julin is writing about this. She's a reporter with the Montana Free Press, and Grist, our editorial partner. Ellis, welcome.
7: Hi, thanks for having me.
6: So we're talking about species at risk, including the rusty-patched bumblebee, the North Atlantic right whale, the California sea otter. Take us back briefly to the Nixon administration. What was the purpose of the Endangered Species Act?
7: Yeah, in its simplest terms, the Endangered Species Act is meant to stop extinction. So when a species is having precipitous declines and we're seeing their numbers shrink, they're put on the endangered list as threatened or endangered, and that triggers a whole slew of federal protections. And it also means that any project or development that has the potential to harm a species listed under the Endangered Species Act has to consult with the U.S. Fish and Wildlife Service to make sure that they're not causing harm to the species.
6: Yeah, okay, if there is harm. And now, can you explain briefly the changes by the administration? At first blush, it kind of looks like semantics, but it's important, it seems.
7: Yes, it's all about how you define a single word, and the word in this case is harm. Mm. So historically, federal protections for endangered species under the ESA, as it's commonly referred to, extended beyond the animal themselves. So for something like a bull trout to be federally listed, that also protects the habitat that that fish relies on. And the same is true for the coastlines that sea otters need or the meadows that those bumblebees live in. Now, what the Trump administration has done is changed how we define harm. So it no longer includes the habitat of an endangered species. So if you aren't directly killing an endangered species, doing something that harms their habitat is now allowed, which is a pretty big change, like
6: you
7: said.
6: Oh, I see. And that would include industry actors, you know, oil drillers, property developers, logging companies, I mean, all kinds of private enterprise, yeah?
7: Exactly. Yeah. I've been saying, you know, short of going up and punching a grizzly bear in the face, which you shouldn't do for a whole bunch of reasons, destroying the habitat of the grizzly bear no longer violates the Endangered Species Act.
6: And what is the administration's argument here?
7: So the administration has specifically identified the Endangered Species Act as one of these policies that is riddled with what they refer to as burdensome regulations that stand in the way of development. And Trump's outlined that in several executive orders. We've seen a general push from this administration to eliminate regulations throughout government. And because of how far-reaching the Endangered Species Act is, it's been prioritized for that removal. Mm. These changes, the Trump administration say, will allow for development to happen that would otherwise be stalled out because of this process.
6: Yeah. Now, after these changes, the administration was sued by nearly two dozen attorneys general, also being challenged by wildlife groups. What is their argument?
7: So a lot of the best available science has shown that habitat loss is the primary driver of biodiversity loss and extinction. So a lot of these challenges to the Trump administration's changes say that without protecting habitat, you're not stopping extinction. So this effectively cuts the Endangered Species Act off at the knees.
6: Yeah, yeah. Well, in your piece, you write about some specific species now specifically or at increased risk with this change. You mentioned the bull trout in Montana. What could the impact be?
7: Yeah, so bull trout are kind of this canary in a coal mine. They need cold, clear, fast-moving streams and river water to exist in. They're really susceptible to any changes in water quality. So if now roads can be built that run up alongside a bull trout spawning stream, for example, there's sediment that that erodes off of the riverbank and comes off of those roads into the water that will choke out fish eggs that they lay, but also the bugs that these fish rely on to eat. And so for bull trout, this can be a huge problem. And because they're so reliant on that high quality water to exist in, if we start to see degradation to bull trout habitat, it can mean a bunch of other things for every other organism downstream of where bull trout spawn and live.
6: Yeah, yeah, and we should note your piece in Grist lists 10 species and how the situation for them could change under this this change from the administration. Now, that's this particular change, this particular law, just broadening it out briefly. Are there other deregulatory changes that you're paying attention to, that wildlife defenders are paying attention to?
7: Yeah, so this change to the Endangered Species Act isn't happening in a vacuum. And when we sort of zoom out, there's a lot of these sort of bedrock environmental policies that the Trump administration is changing, and ways that environmental regulations are changing. And what that ultimately means is that we're seeing large-scale changes to habitat on the landscape, or we could be seeing that. And in addition to wildlife and threatened species needing habitat, they also need large swaths of intact habitat. So if suddenly industrial logging projects crop up, mining projects start to crop up, we could see that further erode the habitat that these animals rely on.
6: Yeah. Ellis Julin is a reporter with the Montana Free Press in Grist. Ellis, thank you.
7: Thank you.
6: Here and Now is a production of NPR and WBUR. I'm Scott Tong in Washington, D.C.
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10: 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I'm Steve Seal. 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

0: More than 20% of all farmland in Iowa is owned by someone or some company out of state. The question of who owns the land is a major issue for Iowans, even if they don't directly farm.
1: Even if a bulk of the population are not farmers themselves, they are linked to the farm economy.
0: And for Iowa's young farmers, they may be looking at a future where they can't afford to buy the land they work.
2: So if I don't have that opportunity, what is the next generation's opportunity going to be?
0: Well, now land ownership has become a major question in the Iowa governor's race.
3: Basically, they're thinking of ways that they could create some tax policy that would incentivize people who are actually farming the land to own it.
0: I'm Meghna Chakrabarty. Today on Point, who owns the farmland in America's breadbasket? Stay with us.
4: Live from NPR News, I'm Lakshmi Singh. President Trump is spending the final weeks of the midterm campaign season visiting primarily GOP strongholds. Today, he stumps for Republican candidates in Arizona and Montana. Trump is banking on the GOP base to help keep Congress under Republican control. He has suggested to voters they pretend he is on the ballot. National polls continue to show low public approval ratings for Trump, including over his handling of the U.S. economy. The Labor Department reports inflation got worse last month. More on that from NPR's Scott Horsley.
5: Today's inflation report is an important one because it's the last piece of a puzzle used to calculate the cost of living adjustment that Social Security recipients will get next year. We now know benefits will go up 3.6% starting in January, which means the average retiree will get an extra $75 a month. That's not a windfall, though. It's just enough to allow people who depend on Social Security to keep treading water.
4: NPR's Scott Horsley. Immigration officials are acknowledging they used a warehouse in Roxbury, New Jersey, for operations. A court order forbids converting the site into a detention center. Details from NPR's Jasmine Garz.
6: Earlier this year, Homeland Security purchased 11 warehouses to turn into detention centers. Several lawsuits by state attorneys general followed, and many of the warehouses are now being sold. Three of those, which the government still owns, have court orders barring conversion pending environmental assessments. In recent weeks, NPR received several tips from people who believed loved ones were held at the Roxbury warehouse. NPR was able to speak to a young man who said he was held in the warehouse parking lot. In a statement from ICE forwarded to NPR by the Office of New Jersey Representative Ana Lilia Mejia, officials confirmed they used the parking lot on two occasions. They say they did not bring anyone detained into the facility. Jasmine Garst, NPR News, New York.
4: Schools across the United States are experimenting with artificial intelligence in classrooms. But Lee Gaines reports it is tough to measure whether it's helping or not.
7: Caitlin Schonifer is the AI specialist for Wichita Public Schools in Kansas. She says the school system is slowly introducing students to a range of AI tools. Last year, middle schoolers used the technology to create educational games. And some high school students have access to an AI math tutor. But
8: we wrestle with what does success really mean when it comes to AI use.
7: Schonifer says until educators figure out how to measure the value of these AI initiatives, these experiments will remain small in scale, but they will continue.
8: We are still going ahead with caution, but with optimism with our students because it is something that is going to impact their lives.
7: She says it's something they need to be educated about. For NPR News, I'm Lee Gaines.
4: It's NPR News. Protests in the Albanian capital turned violent. A fire erupted outside of Albania's education ministry. Several people have been arrested. More from NPR's Rob Schmitz.
9: The student-led demonstrations have joined an ongoing anti-government movement known as the Flamingo Revolution, which is demanding the resignation of Prime Minister Edi Rama over allegations of corruption. Rama is a vocal supporter of a luxury coastal development project linked to Jared Kushner and Ivanka Trump that protesters say will harm the fragile coastal environment in southern Albania. This week, Tirana saw violent clashes between student protesters and police as demonstrators threw stones and smashed shop windows. Police responded with tear gas and water cannons, arresting at least 23 people. Six police officers and one journalist were injured. Rob Schmitz, NPR News, Washington.
4: Republican Congresswoman Nancy Mace's ex-fiancé and two of his business associates are charged with sex crimes and voyeurism in South Carolina. According to sworn statements from agents with the State Law Enforcement Division, John Douglas Osborne is accused of crimes against a 23-year-old woman who was intoxicated and incapacitated, while Mace's former fiancé Patrick Bryan and Eric Bernard Bowman allegedly watched. In an hour-long speech in the U.S. House early last year, Mace said she, quote, accidentally uncovered some of the most heinous crimes against women imaginable, end quote. Mace is leaving the House this term after she lost her bid for South Carolina governor. This is NPR News.
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2: This is On Point. I'm Meghna Chakrabarty. If the candidates for governor of Iowa can agree on one thing, it's that land in Iowa should be owned by people living in Iowa. Here's Republican candidate Zach Lane.
3: The soil beneath our feet isn't a commodity for hedge funds, China, or out-of-state investors to buy and sell. It's our inheritance as sons and daughters of Iowa.
2: And Democratic candidate Rob Sand.
4: Too often these days, your neighbor is a home owned by a hedge fund, a farm owned by China, or a data center that's getting huge tax breaks while our bills go up. It's wrong. I say we keep Iowa homes and land in Iowa hands.
2: Well, more than 20% of all farmland in Iowa is owned by someone or some company out of state. That external ownership is locking local Iowans out of the land market and helping to drive up prices. In 2025, the median price per acre in Iowa hit $11,475. That's a 66% increase from a decade ago, according to data from Iowa State University. And those prices have put new acreage out of reach for farmers like Jake Bigelow. He's a livestock farmer who runs Bigelow Family Farms in Winterset, Iowa. And Jake says there's not enough land to go around for new farmers or small farmers looking to expand what little they already have.
5: Farming is a way of life, and it's kind of bred in to certain people, I feel like. When I graduated college, I had the opportunity to buy a farm down the road from my parents that had a house that was built in 1910. And so I borrowed everything to buy it and then worked full-time as an engineer until 2009 and then started working part-time as an engineer, farming part-time. And in 2020, I finally farmed full-time. I own 40 acres. I farm about 500 acres. In 2012, we had a drought. People started to invest more in land than maybe other areas. And so land prices really took off. And so the rate of inflation on land was going up faster than I could save. Now it's like a piece of land comes up for sale, and either one, it is privately sold, or two, it goes on like an auction and you could be bidding against somebody in New York, California, that might never see the land, but they're going to buy it and rent it back out. And so then the investor gets a dividend back, and then in 5 years they resell the land. So there's a lot of competition on the market. There's not this rollover that we're seeing to get the land rolled from the older generation to the younger generation. The fact that I can't own it and take care of it the way that I want to is like very, very disappointing, stressful, depressing. The bigger farmers are able to buy more land and keep industrial farming it. Are they going to be able to change over to more like soil health, regenerative type farming that I think is needed? In the last 20 years, we've come so far in soil biology and soil health that we're leaving out a whole generation of farmers that aren't coming back to farm that might be able to implement that, that might be able to say, hey, if I had 500 acres, I could do this. And it's disappointing for me that transition from a renter to an owner isn't taking place. I don't want to be 60 years old and then trying to figure out how is my farming operation changing, and then how is it that I'm going to be able to do it at 60? I'm probably going to be a renter most of my life or all of my life. It's the next generation that's getting the big squeeze because they're not even getting the access to that. They're coming in and they're saying, well, I'm going to be a hired hand and that might be all I get to do.
2: Farmer Jake Bigelow lives in Winterset, Iowa. Now, there is an interesting difference between the high cost of housing, which most of us are familiar with, and the high cost of land. It might seem obvious, but it's important. We can build more housing, which ideally could then decrease the cost of housing. But when it comes to land, there simply is what there is. We cannot create more of it. Okay, maybe some islands out in the ocean, but you know what I mean. The fact that we cannot create more land, that is the source of its preciousness, especially when it's used to feed people. And it's one of the reasons why this question of who owns land in Iowa has become central in this year's governor's race. So let's talk about that with Cami Coons. Cami is a reporter with the Iowa Capital Dispatch, and Cami covers agriculture and the environment and joins us from Des Moines. Cami, welcome to On Point.
6: Thank you so much for having me.
2: Okay, so tell me a little bit more about how this issue of land ownership is playing out in the gubernatorial race.
6: Yeah, well, what's interesting is, as you mentioned, this is actually kind of an issue that the two candidates agree on, that this is an issue. And I think it's something they're hearing a lot of from farmers and from rural communities, which is why it's something that they both have, you know, put into their policy platforms. So we've got the Republican candidate for governor, Zach Lane, who has talked about calling for a human level disclosure of land ownership, you know, saying what the farmer we had on has said himself, like going to land auctions. Sometimes it's people bidding on the phone. You don't even know who is buying this land, and basically saying that we don't know who owns the land in Iowa, even while farmers are trying to purchase it, and they maybe cannot. I think that it also kind of gets onto the idea of if people are not living on that land, living in that community and farming it, they don't have as strong of a connection to it, aren't going to take care of it as well, or care about what happens in that community as much. Both candidates have proposed tax policies that would essentially incentivize the people who live on the land to own that land and maybe make it less attractive for outside ownership to continue owning that land.
2: Mm. Okay, so let's take a step back here for a second, Cami, before we go more into sort of how both candidates want to repair this problem. Because I think a lot of people who live in more urban contexts might, you know, they might say, well, this is a familiar story, right? LLCs or REITs or just some corporation who isn't local owning property. And, you know, both the upsides and the downsides of that. How did it become such an issue in Iowa? How did it get, do we know, to that 20% of out-of-state ownership of acreage in the state?
6: Yeah, so this is an interesting question and something that I was also interested in and wanted to look into more. So I spoke with some researchers here in Iowa who look into land ownership trends and things like that. And basically a lot of this trend that we're seeing has come from family farm succession planning, which is the idea of my grandpa is retiring. He wants to pass down the land. I've got four siblings. Only one of us farms, or maybe none of us farm, but we don't want to give up the land because it's our family land. We want to keep it in the family. So we put it into maybe an LLC or into a trust. Then we all live outside of state. We rent that land out to farmers. We still own the land. We still have ties to Iowa, but we're not directly living on that land, farming it. I think that's a trend that is continuing to happen as more people move away from the farm and also as it becomes more difficult to sustain a family on a single farm income especially, you know, depending on the size of your farm. A farm that supported your grandparents is probably not going to support you and your four siblings now.
2: Yeah. Okay, so actually later in the show, we will have an economist who's done a really deep dive, maybe even someone you've actually spoken with, Cammie, yes, about the decades-long trajectory of this land ownership question. There is something, though, that I wanted to ask you about, because in those clips that we heard from both the gubernatorial candidates, it was really interesting to me that they said, and these were both from ads, right? But they said, hedge funds, China, or out-of-state investors. Actually, they said it in the same order, both the Republican and Democratic candidate. So those first two, hedge funds or China, I mean, do we know whether the majority of this out-of-state land ownership is with those two, let's say, provocative potential owners?
6: Yeah, this is a really interesting question, and certainly it presents itself as a great talking point, I think. I mean, if you're a local farmer, you don't want China or someone who just has a bunch of money owning the land down the street from you. So I think it's a really kind of provocative talking point to say that. But when we look at the data, and again, you can speak with Rebail about this later to get more into specifics, that's a small percentage of this land, especially the land owned by China. That is a big talking point that we have heard, especially from the Trump administration. I mean, they've even launched a whole initiative on stopping the Chinese ownership of agricultural land. But here in Iowa, that is, I want to say it's like less than 1% of land that's owned by China. It's a very small percentage, but certainly I think it sounds like a scary talking point, that it's something we should stop.
2: Yeah. And the hedge funds? Is it similarly like a low percentage, or is, how do we know?
6: Well, what's interesting is that Iowa also has really strict anti-corporate farming laws. Uh-huh. So there are only certain types of LLCs that can own farmland in Iowa. And part of that is to protect it to be like these family LLCs. So if me and my four siblings that I used as an example, I don't actually have four siblings, but if we wanted to keep that land in our family, it's makes a lot of sense to put into an LLC or a trust. And Iowa's laws around this make it so that it's mostly families or entities, other LLC entities that own land in Iowa can only own up to 1,500 acres. So trying to really get at stopping that from happening. And I mean, if you talk to agronomists, we have, or ag economists, excuse me, we have some of the strongest land protection laws in these matters.
2: Okay. This is so interesting, Cammie, because, you know, the story told in those gubernatorial ads, for example, they describe kind of this land grab, essentially, that's happening in Iowa. And I, you know, Jake, our farmer from earlier, I really hear him when he says he feels locked out of, you know, owning the land that he's working himself. So when we get back, I want to understand more about the complication of who's actually owning it in the face of the laws that you just actually talked about. So we'll be right back. This is On Point.
7: 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Here's your forecast as we move into your midday Wednesday. For the upstate, Greenville and Spartanburg, it's a warm day today. Partly cloudy, temperature of 85. For the Piedmont Rock Hill, partly cloudy, also 85 degrees today. Down towards the Midlands, Aiken, Lexington, Columbia, and Sumter, very warm for this time of year, well above average. I'm going to do a high of 88 degrees for this afternoon. Not humid, but certainly warm enough at 88. Towards the PD and the Grand Strand, Conway, Darlington, Myrtle Beach, partly cloudy, 85, maybe a bit breezy along the coast. And down towards the low country, Charleston, Hilton Head, and Beaufort, I'll do 84 degrees for your high temperature for us today. Again, maybe a bit of a breeze near the coast, but all in all, a nice day. We'll continue these warm temperatures over the next couple days, but brace yourself, big changes turning much cooler coming our way by the weekend. That's your forecast.
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2: You're back with On Point. I'm Meghna Chakrabarty, and today we are talking about who owns the land in Iowa, because more and more Iowa farmers, especially, and we're talking about farmland, are concerned that the amount of out-of-state ownership has increased dramatically in the past 10 years. And it's actually become one of the issues in the governor's race in Iowa. And interestingly, it happens to also be an issue that both Republican and Democratic candidates agree on. Cammie Coons joins us today. She is a reporter for the Iowa Capital Dispatch, and she covers agriculture and the environment.

0: Also in Des Moines, Rabail Chandio joins us. Rabail is an assistant professor and extension economist at the Department of Economics at Iowa State University, and she joins us from Iowa Public Radio. Professor Chandio, welcome to On Point.
1: Thank you for having me.
0: Okay, so you actually have done extensive research on sort of, as I said earlier, the trajectory of land ownership in Iowa. So can you pick up where Cammie left off and tell us, like, how far back should we look to see the beginnings of a marked change in sort of who owns farmland in the state?
1: That's an interesting question, and that's kind of a big one. Mm-hmm. When I think of when we're trying to deconstruct who owns farmland, there are a couple of different perspectives we need to consider. One is ownership in terms of whether it is more family or individualized mm-hmm. compared to more institutional or formal forms of ownership. And here I mean if a sole proprietor is owning the land or a joint tenant is owning the land compared to an LLC or a trust. Mm-hmm. That doesn't mean the LLC is not owned by an individual farmer. That
0: Correct.
1: Just means the way it shows up on the books will be more formal or more institutionalized. And when we consider that lens, there is a rise in institutional ownership. And it used to be around 10% of land was in a more formal sort of ownership, things like LLCs, trusts, and in 1982. And over 40 years, the latest data point we have is in 2022, that has increased all the way up to about 40%.
0: Mm.
1: So that has increased almost fourfold. So there is a rise in more formal and institutional form of ownership. But as Cammie also mentioned, a lot of that is tied to succession planning.
0: Yeah.
1: That doesn't mean that these trusts and LLCs don't have families or individual farmers behind them. That just means that these people prefer these forms of ownership now because likely it makes it easier for succession planning, for taxation, for paperwork, for continuity, for accounting for having several inheritors that now have an interest in this land instead of one single person who owns, operates, controls, and makes all the decisions.
0: Well, if I may just jump in here. To be clear, I mean, when in succession planning, whether you own farmland or your home, forming a trust is the de facto advice that people get these days, right? In order to, I mean, keep your property out of probate and to have a good plan for what happens when you pass. So, I mean, in a sense, that should be a completely non-controversial shift, even in Iowa.
1: Yes, Magna, and it is promoted. And in terms of making succession easier, we would like it to be at a much higher amount than it even currently is right now. So it covers about 40% of farms, but that also means it doesn't cover the majority of farms right now. And that means the majority will likely face, you know, these troubles or struggles when succession comes around because of not having these formal structures in place. So in a way, like, we want it to be even higher.
0: Yeah, in terms of succession within families.
1: Yes.
0: Understood. And LLCs are an interesting one. I want to come back to that, even if they're sole proprietor LLCs. But then I guess the question I'm left with and is, what's the issue then? What's causing the pressure that people, farmers like Jake Bigelow, have been voicing recently? I mean, he feels locked out of the land market in Iowa.
1: So two perspectives around here. The first is access for farming for beginning farmers, for new farmers. And there's a lot of factors that go in there, including consolidation, including the scale of farming. A 200, 300-acre plot was profitable and was enough to sustain a family a couple of decades ago, three, four decades ago maybe. But in the current scale of things, in the current way farming has transformed with the machinery and equipment being massive and massively expensive as well, and all of the leverage that's required to afford it all, the minimum efficient scale of farming or the profitable scale of farming has increased from a couple hundred to at least a couple of thousand acres.
0: Mm-hmm.
1: That's where a big access issue comes in. So you could maybe get a loan to buy a few hundred acres as long as there's some family support, and that was a viable option for new people. But you cannot get enough credit as a new college grad to buy 2,000, 3,000, 4,000 acres when they're about $10,000 an acre on

0: average. And on the high end, they go even higher. So one problem with access comes from that end, or the trouble of sort of controlling farmland or having new people in the market.
1: Okay, so this is the many, many, many decades old story of the corporatization of American farming then.
0: I wouldn't call it corporatization. Okay. I would call it, it's a matter of consolidation.
1: Consolidation, okay.
0: Yes. The second aspect comes from financialization.
1: Yeah.
0: Who controls these acres and how has that control evolved? And that is also not something new. Every now and then it comes back up as a concern, but that's been a decades old, if not a centuries old phenomena. We can go back about a whole century and talk about the increase in lawyers and bankers and all these non-farming entities buying farmland in the 1920s because at that time, like, it was as a promising diversifying venture. But when the Great Depression came around in 1930, that outside interest subsided. So there was a big wave of non-farmers buying farmland, creating that financialization. And whenever waves like that come, a lawyer is not going to take the tractor on the land. That creates a need for somebody else to manage that farm. Mm. That coincides with farm managers and other entities or tenants managing the farm. Mm. So that separates ownership from control. That's where the second aspect of issue comes from. How much has ownership separated from control? So I mentioned 1920s, but then that rose again, or that interest picked back up again in the 1970s, 80s. And after the financial crisis, in fact, it made it easier for the other entities to buy farmland for cheaper when there were a lot of foreclosures, when mm-hmm. values of farmland really declined, really sharply fell after yeah. a lot of farmers couldn't hold on or service the debt that they had at that time. So in our case, in Iowa particularly, those entities do not look like big corporations. We have very strict anti-corporate laws. But some of our neighboring states, we go over to Illinois, Indiana, they don't have those laws. So there, we did see the financialization pick up a lot quicker. We saw big pension funds, investment institutes buy up farmland. And there we see a lot more investor activity than we see here in Iowa, just because of the state regulations. Mm. So that would be the second or more recent round of financialization.
1: Okay.
0: The third and most recent would be the same thing happened, but post-ethanol boom, when again farming is very attractive, very profitable.
1: Okay. You know, I feel like agriculture is both sort of there's a simple fact of it, right? That farmers take care of land, they grow food, and we eat it, right? It's just a core of the American story. But also, it seems very, very complicated. And Cammie, I'm going to come back to you in a second here, but Professor Chandio, I'm still, as a non-farmer, I'm still confused about why farmers are feeling so distressed. I mean, the new farmers, like you described, okay, I get that. Or people who want to expand, it's hard for them to acquire the critical mass of new acreage, right, that they need in order to become financially stable as a farming production. But if the rules on corporate ownership are as strict as they are in Iowa, like, fundamentally, has the ownership structure of who owns land in Iowa changed? I mean, it might be LLCs and trusts, but it's still families, right? I'm just wondering how young farmers or smaller farmers 30, 40, 50 years ago were able to acquire more acreage. Does that make sense?
0: Yes, yes. And that's a great point that you raised, Magna. So the ownership structure has changed a little bit, but out of necessity. We have most of our farmland, more than 2/3, is owned by somebody we classify as a late stage farmers. They are 65 years of age or older. And that is the majority farmland owners category, where a lot more land was in the hands of mid-stage or relatively younger farmers a few decades ago. And the reason that transition is not happening, or the reason that it creates sort of an ownership, I wouldn't say concentration, but I would say it is an ownership and control in more established or more existing farmers' hand, is because we don't need as many people on the farm anymore as we did before, and that has led to a lot more consolidation. Where there were 100 operations before, now there are 10.

0: they look a lot bigger. They have a lot more machinery, but there are 10. So where those 100 operations needed 100 owners or 100 operators, we don't need those 100 people to operate the same amount of farmland anymore. And that's where the separation from ownership and control comes. So like Cammy mentioned, a lot of the owners might be inheritors, a second generation or third generation of farmland who farmland owners who have now chosen some other careers. They're a lawyer in Minnesota. They're a banker in Colorado. They still own that farmland. But what that does is when you don't see that room to be come back on the farm again, that goes into professional farm management. That goes into leasing of land to others. And the person who's leasing the land, now they need to lease 2,000, 4,000, 6,000 acres. So there's a much more separated ownership and control than there was before.
1: Okay.
0: Those two things used to be much more connected before.
1: Okay. So this, now it's starting to be clear to me. I'm sorry if I struggled there for a little while, but I really, really wanted to have clarity on what the cause of the concern is for an increasing number of Iowa farmers. So it's that consolidation issue. So Cammy, tell me what you're hearing from farmers now about, I guess, the distance that they're literally feeling over the control of the land they're farming, since many of them are not direct owners.
2: Yeah, I think there's a concern, and what's interesting is that this issue also came up in the Secretary of Agriculture is an elected position here in Iowa. This also came up in a debate between the candidates for that position as well, with one of them being a big water quality activist and talking about how, you know, maybe mandating conservation practices on specifically rented land would incentivize those owners to disinvest in that land so that the people who are farming it can actually buy it, because there's this notion of, if you own this farmland, you're going to take better care of it. You're going to be a better steward of it versus if you, you know, live in Colorado and you're leasing it. The farmer who's going to farm that is going to treat it as just a place to turn a profit. They're not going to invest in things like cover crops or buffer strips along the outside of it. I think that's a big part of this as well.
1: Professor Chandio, I wonder if you would like to comment on the political aspect of this that's happening right now in the governor's race, because I can't stop thinking about the fact that both Lane and Sand are talking about this issue kind of in a misleading way, right? Because the consolidation, creating a disconnect between ownership and control, that is real, as you've described it. The increasing price of farmland, also real, as you've described it. But neither of the candidates are saying, and it's because of LLCs that are owned by family members of the original farmers who lived in Iowa. No, instead they're saying, boogeyman hedge fund, boogeyman China. I mean, does that give you... First of all, what do you make of that?
0: I understand having a concern for who owns and controls farmland, specifically in a state like Iowa, where agriculture and agriculture-related industries are primary income driver. So most people in Iowa are ag or ag-related, and most of our income comes from that. So who controls that really is a concern for the population. It's not one person's concern, it's everybody's concern.
1: I mean, I totally agree, right? Because farming touches everybody, right, in Iowa, whether or not you're directly on, on a farm and working on a farm. But I'm wondering if a person seeking office actually wants to find a real solution to a problem, accurately identifying what the problem is, I would always think, is the first step. So, you know, if the problem is out-of-state ownership by the descendants of Iowa farmers, that's not the same thing as trying to solve a problem when you say, well, it's hedge funds that are owning a farm.
0: That's an interesting question. So in terms of defining a problem, you're absolutely correct. The problem is very hard to pin on one single entity. And especially when we do that, the hedge funds or foreign owners are not necessarily a big movers of farmland markets in Iowa. But in terms of defining the problem before solving it, I would think it is hard to figure out a way to solve the problem. It's mm-hmm. very hard to decide how to create better access to farmland. So it's not necessarily a very simple thing where you say, okay, let's do ABC and now farmers will have the access. So we're talking about one aspect of it, but the other aspect of it is, why did this happen? We cannot stop consolidation. It happened because farmers needed to make money in a better business way. The business acumen or the way the farm operation works now dictates that this be the way it operates. So we need more acres. Why we went there? We went there because we wanted to increase our yields. Yeah. We needed the bigger equipment, the bigger machinery, and we want to compete internationally. We are already sort of neck to neck with Brazil when it comes to soybean production or even corn for our international markets. So we need to be more productive. We need to increase the yield. That requires consolidation. That requires big machinery, which creates this offshoot problem of, you know, people having difficulty accessing farmland. So it's a sort of a roundabout problem. It's very hard to pick which end to get behind and how to solve it. In some cases, and it might not be relevant for Iowa, but the investors as well. Investors are not necessarily the ones that are going to outbid farmers in a market. Investors have incentives of turning the land around in 3 to 5 years, where it doesn't make sense to overpay by a large margin because you won't be able to sell for a profit in 5 years. Outbidding, the record prices that we've hearing about in Iowa, we talked about the average or median price being around $10,000-$11,000.
1: Yeah.
0: But the records here, you might have heard about them, are $32,000 an acre.
1: Wow.
0: That's the most expensive. Yeah.
1: Professor, can you hang on here just for a second? Because I do have to take a quick break, but we'll pick up this thought right when we come back. This is On Point.

0: Loneliness is a growing problem in many parts of the world. It can affect anyone who has to leave their home. That is especially true for those displaced by the impacts of climate change.
1: You cannot go back to the places that where you shared many memories with your friends and families, and you are sad about losing that physical place as well.
0: Hear that story next time on The World.
2: This is Walter Edgar with South Carolina from A to Z. B is for Bouchillon, Christopher Allen, 1893 to 1968, musician. A native of Oconee County, Bouchillon was raised in Greenville. From his father, he learned to play the old-time banjo. Bouchillon was the first person to popularize the talking blues form of song delivery. In 1926, Chris went to Atlanta for the first of six sessions for Columbia Records. His initial effort resulted in Talking Blues and Hannah, Won't You Open That Door, both of which went on to become highly successful and widely copied numbers that sold nearly 100,000 copies. One of his 1927 recordings, Born in Hard Luck, / The Medicine Show, also did quite well. In all, he cut 30 masters for Columbia, of which 22 were released. Although largely forgotten today, Christopher Allen Bouchillon probably ranks as South Carolina's most notable country music personality.
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4: You're back with On Point. I'm Meghna Chakrabarty, and today we are talking about the pressing question of who owns the farmland in Iowa. It's become one of the issues in the governor's race there, and as we've been hearing this hour, it's actually been an important issue in Iowa for many, many decades now. Cami Coons joins us today. She is a reporter for the Iowa Capital Dispatch, and Rebail Chandio is with us as well. Rebail is an assistant professor and extension economist at the Department of Economics at Iowa State University. Cami, let me just go back to you here for a second, because we talked about succession-based trusts a little earlier in the show, which is pretty straightforward. But I wanted to ask you about LLCs. And I mean, I wonder what your reporting has shown about, do LLCs complicate the picture in a different way in Iowa?
5: Yeah, what's interesting is this is how I kind of got into writing about this story, is looking at the LLC ownership, specifically because we've seen Zach Lane, the Republican candidate for governor, talking about calling for like human level disclosure and particularly like villainizing LLC ownership of ag land. But again, as I looked into it, and basically what I found is a lot of these LLCs are done for family planning purposes. Or again, we've got those strict laws in Iowa to prevent LLCs from owning too much land. And even laws that require you to have like family ties to have an LLC owning land.
4: Really? Okay. Professor Chandia, do you want to add to that?
6: Yes. And like Cami said, we want more LLCs or more trusts because succession is a big, big problem. And our university and extension program is actually promoting to adopt those sort of ownership structures to save the next generation a lot of trouble when farming, when it comes to farming.
4: Okay. So there's, let me go back to Cami for a second here, because you were talking about that Zach Lane wants to have basically rules that say you have to fully disclose who owns the LLC. I wonder if he knows that the Trump administration, the Treasury Department, just issued a rule that's eliminating any kind of disclosure requirements that we had for the past couple of years. We did a whole show on this. There was a short period of time in the last few years where the government required all business entities, essentially, but especially LLCs, to report beneficial ownership. So you could actually go to the federal government and look up who owned any LLC. That rule has now been eliminated by the Trump administration. So I'm not quite sure what good Zach Lane's proposal would do, Cami.
5: Well, that's interesting. I can't speak to, what he knows on that topic, if he's aware of that, or, you know, what his stance is on it now. But I do know that I don't necessarily know that we have a good idea of, like, what human level disclosure is, like what that would look like. Mm-hmm. And also, the more that I kind of looked into this, the harder it was to really get a sense for, I guess, why that was necessary or what the pain point is among farmers. I mean, do they not know who their neighbor is? Where is that really becoming a stressor? And I wasn't really able to get a clear answer on that.
4: It's interesting. I mean, I think, so the fact that you couldn't get a clear answer tells us something about the nature of this problem. I mean, at the end of the day, Cami, is it simply, you know, the end result of all of the economic history that Professor Chandia walked us through, that it's just too expensive? The land has become too expensive for many of the farmers who are farming the land.
5: It certainly seems like there is a lot of pain because of that point. And I think that, you know, we love a scapegoat and something we can point to, mm-hmm. and say, hey, maybe this could be a solution.
4: Yeah. Okay, so Professor Chandia, let me go back to you, because you were saying just before the break, and I'm sorry I had to interrupt you there, that there have been some eye-popping auction prices for acreage in Iowa. And I think you had said something like $30,000 per acre,
6: yes,
4: in some cases?
6: $32,000 an acre, and that broke the previous record of $29,000 an acre. And both of those purchases were made by existing farmers. Investors will never pay that kind of money because it doesn't make them a return in the short run, in the 3 to 5 years time span in which they will often turn over the land. So that sort of pricing only comes from the existing established farmers. So to me, the divide is more between beginning farmers, people who are renting land, who are trying to buy a few acres at a time, just sort of build up that viable farming operation, versus the more established farmers who have the capital built up, who have the equity already to bid at the scale that we see in these sort of instances.
4: Are these established farmers in Iowa?
6: Yes. Yes. In one of these cases, it was a bidding between brothers, I believe, in another, who are operating in the same county. In another case, it was, again, one of the neighbors. Because when you're paying that much, most of the time, the reason is because this one particular farm only came onto the market once in your entire lifetime, and this is your chance to buy it before, mm-hmm. it goes away from the market for, let's say, another 50 years, 100 years, who knows how long. So they will pay whatever it takes to buy this particular farm because it's likely adjacent to their operation. It's likely, specifically, this farm is the one that really makes things easy for them. Nobody else will pay that much money because an investor somewhere else out of state doesn't value this one particular farm that much.
4: But on the other hand, the financialization of farmland, though, does provide a kind of accelerant to the price of that when it's seen as an asset, right? I mean, that's why investors invest in places where they feel that they can get sort of a quick ROI. Isn't that right,
6: yes,
4: Professor?
6: Yes, and every time the ag industry does well, and ethanol boom was a good example of that, that financialization picks up because that brings it on the radar of investors looking for alternate investments. Farmland has always been very, very safe. And it's everybody like you also began with that saying, we're not making more of, mm-hmm. it. And that's a perspective held by a lot of people that even if times are bad, you just need to hold out and farmland will eventually appreciate. That has been the case if you look far back enough. You zoom out, you go back 10 years. Let's say you didn't make money in the last 10. You zoom out and you look back at the last 20. If still no last 30, eventually you zoom out enough, you will have made money on farmland.
4: But you have to be willing to do the long hold.
6: Yes. Yes. So it is generally the long hold asset in the big portfolios of pension funds, retirement funds, or this is not the asset for them that they will turn over. The investors, there's another category of investors who will work with farm managers and they will buy farmland for renting to tenants professionally, and then they will likely look for a turnover in 3 to 5 years. And that is the category that will want an ROI in the short run. for that ROI, the big absurd prices don't make sense. They will want it likely cheaper than market, and they will likely be more willing to buy when ag industry is more of in a downturn situation, because that time offers them a price that's going to make a profit.
4: Okay. So they're not bidding up the prices of what you're saying, which I guess hypothetically, if they're not bidding up the prices, then the prices that they're looking at as a potential buy would be hypothetically in the same sort of price range as the smaller farmers who we've been hearing who can't get new land.
6: Yes. And in some sense, investors do stabilize the market because they will buy in, let's say, bad times when less people are willing to buy. So that keeps the prices from going further down. So they will not buy the highs. They will not buy the, they will always find, want to find the extreme lows, which generally haven't occurred recently. So they do stick around the middle in that sense in terms of pricing. And they don't have the affordability problem that a beginning farmer does, but in terms of pricing, they will fall in the similar bracket.
4: Okay. Cammie, can you do me a favor?
5: I'll try.
4: I mean, I thank goodness every single day for local reporters, because if I were at a gubernatorial event in Iowa right now, here's the question I would be dying to ask. And I'm going to request that you consider asking this question of the candidates, okay? You don't have to, because you're the expert here. But right now, what I'm dying to know, and I can't ask the two of you to answer it, is, you know, Mr. Lane, Mr. Sands, why do you keep talking about hedge funds in China when the real issue, as described by economic experts in Iowa, is established large-scale Iowa farmers who are bidding up prices and locking up land ownership that's keeping other smaller Iowa farmers, perhaps their neighbors, out of the market? How are you going to solve that problem? That's what I would ask them.
5: Yeah, I feel like I asked them that for this article and didn't really get a super clear answer, or just asked for clarification as to like why this was such a big issue.
4: And they said, What were their sort of obfuscating answers?
5: I mean, basically, like, we want to keep Iowa land in Iowa hands.
4: But it is in Iowa hands. That's what I'm feeling here, like, that 80% of it is still in Iowa hands.
5: I think it's worth mentioning on this issue that

0: it's not just China or investment landowners that are kind of villainized in this, or maybe villainized is too strong a word, but farmers get upset pretty much any time there's a taking of agricultural land. We've seen bills in the legislature where, trying to restrict the Department of Natural Resources here from being able to acquire land, which they don't have a whole lot, and they maybe buy like 100 or so acres at a time that they add into conservation or to add into parks. There's opposition towards developers. There's opposition towards solar fields or data centers or other electricity generation or big infrastructure projects that are taking agricultural land out of production. That's always a big pain point here.
1: Okay. Well, let's actually listen to a little bit of what the candidates themselves have been saying on this issue beyond the ads that we played at the top of the show. So here is Republican gubernatorial candidate Zach Lane, who was on Tucker Carlson's show in February. And Lane said he wants to restore Iowa to a rich agrarian society. That's what he said. And a pathway to that, he believes, is through increased land ownership by Iowans and what it would bring.
2: Just that setup of farmstead and neighboring farmstead that care for each other and that did a lot of life together was the most in-tuned and connected, I think, spiritually, we could probably say we have been as a society or a community. And I would like to see that return.
1: Well, that community aspect, I don't think many people would disagree with, because both of our guests today also talked about that, because farming has an impact on everyone in Iowa. Well, here is Democratic gubernatorial candidate Rob Sand. He told Iowa's PBS back in November of last year that he would like to see out-of-state landowners taxed more heavily than in-state landowners.
3: The culture of this state has a lot to do with neighborliness and knowing who you're next to. And I think having people here who we know who they are, we know that it's not a foreign country, and that we're making it a little bit easier for Iowans to be able to afford a piece of Iowa is a good idea.
1: Professor Chandia, I wonder if you had a thought on that.
4: Taxation is interesting, but to me, an issue that prevents transfer of farmland is the stepped-up basis that kicks in when somebody passes away and it's a matter of inheritance. So I think like that would help a lot more people be able to buy farmland that comes on the market relatively earlier or get transfers relatively earlier if we sort of allow people to transfer land before they essentially die. So I think like rather than focus on the small percentage of non-resident owners, I think access issue is something that will probably get resolved more by trying to figure out how we can restructure. And that's a big question. I don't have an answer for that, but that's a very big question. Somehow make it easier for access to occur within state.
1: I mean, that would require sort of perhaps limiting acreage that any one particular person could own, even in Iowa.
4: And now let me be the devil's advocate here. By doing that, if you're restricting the scale of business, you're essentially making our people not be able to compete with the big global producers.
1: Exactly.
4: And so that's not an easy solution to implement.
1: Yeah. Okay. So let's go back and listen to Jake Bigelow, the farmer that we heard at the top of the show. I want to give him a voice here one more time, because as you heard, he's renting the land that he's working. And he says it discourages him from making the investments that would benefit both himself economically and the land ecologically.
5: As a renter, I would put fences in different spots, but then I'm like, but how much time and money do I want to spend on something that I don't own? It's like if you go rent a car for a day from Enterprise Car Rental, you're going to drive it, you're going to pay the fee, and then you're going to return it, and you're not going to come back and say, well, you know what? You guys let me rent it, so let me go change the oil.
1: Yeah. Well, we have less than a minute to go here. Cammie, overall, can you let me know, like, how much is this land issue really present in the governor's race? It caught our attention, but vis-a-vis other things that are happening in Iowa, is this sort of a definitive issue or not?
0: It certainly is an issue that comes up. It came up again in the Senate race as well in the debate last night. But I don't think it's a central issue to this gubernatorial race, especially since the candidates, by and large, have the same point of view on it.
1: It seems like they have the same point of view that something must be done, but neither of them have any ideas of something effective that could be done.
0: Professor,
1: I can say that I'm a host, not a reporter. So, Professor Chandio, I'm going to give you the last 30 seconds here. And as I've been listening to this conversation, it occurs to me that what's happening in Iowa right now regarding the land is the agricultural version of income inequality overall in the United States. We have a small number of very well-to-do people who have a lot of money. In this case, we have a small number of large-scale farmers in Iowa who are doing well. And it's just keeping everybody out of their potential growth. Does that seem like a fair analogy? I'm sorry, we only have about 15 seconds left.
4: Yes, that's about correct. The consolidation or the lack of affordability in the housing market can sort of be translated here. For housing, you have big, expensive houses that are available, not affordable. For farming, young beginning farmers cannot afford it, but big existing ones can. Yeah. So it is sort of comparable in that sense.
1: It's just playing out in the soil of the state of Iowa. Well, Rabeel Chandio at Iowa State University and Cami Coons at Iowa Capital Dispatch, thank you both so much for joining us. I'm Meghna Chakrabarty. This is On Point.
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0: Saudi Arabia is under attack from Houthi forces.
1: They don't accept the legitimacy of the Saudi monarchy. Their goal ultimately is to govern Mecca.
2: A reckoning for the Saudis as a once ragtag militia poses a major threat. I'm Carolyn Beeler.
0: And I'm Marco Werman. As Brazil's presidential election nears, university students have lots to say about potential cuts to education.
2: Plus, during historic flooding in Santiago, Chile, an unlikely four-legged hero emerged.
3: Morocho started living with some homeless people under a bridge when he was around 2 months old.
0: And she's been called the eternal queen of Asian pop. Remembering Teresa Tung.
2: That's all ahead on The World.
4: Live from NPR News, I'm Lakshmi Singh. Less than 3 weeks to go before the midterm elections, the economy is top of mind among voters. A Pew Research Center survey conducted this fall reveals many voters are worried about prices and affordability. 70% of U.S. adults say they've cut back on spending for extras, such as eating out or streaming services. 54% say they have not been able to save money for the future. Well, more than 70 million Americans who collect Social Security and or supplemental security income will see their benefits increase 3.6% next year. The cost of living adjustment for retirees and disabled recipients amounts to an extra $75 a month. Whether the annual adjustment keeps up with inflation is another matter. New Labor Department report shows inflation is heating up. A federal judge in California has halted the Trump administration's controversial reorganization of the Department of Agriculture. NPR's Kirk Sigler reports this also stops the relocation of the headquarters of the U.S. Forest Service for now.
5: The Trump administration has planned to close or consolidate dozens of federal research stations, primarily in the Northwest, and move the headquarters of the U.S. Forest Service from Washington, D.C. to Utah. That's ignited particular controversy due to the fact that Utah has more desert lands than forests and is on the forefront of an effort by conservative Western states to take over control of federal public lands. The judge in the case brought by federal employee unions wrote that this broader reorganization can't be done without the consent and funding of Congress. The judge gave the administration 2 days to respond to most of the order, but broadly halted the USDA reorganization. Now, Trump officials have said it's needed to modernize and make the agency more efficient, while unions and conservationists are likening it to a dismantling. Kirk Sigler, NPR News.
4: We're learning more about the circumstances surrounding Krista Pike's botched execution attempt in Tennessee last month. Pike was given 2 rounds of lethal injection drugs, but she survived. Catherine Sweeney of member station WPLN reports 911 recordings are offering new details.
6: No one has ever survived 2 rounds of lethal injection drugs, so Tennessee's execution protocols had no guidance. Recordings obtained by WPLN depict a communication breakdown that found dispatchers trying to figure out if requests for help were prank calls. Prison workers denied needing medical help several times, even after an ambulance, fire trucks, and police escorts were sent out. Here's a short exchange.
7: We have responders that are standing by and everything. We're just trying to verify.
8: I'm being told that nobody from our facility called you.
6: Pike was eventually taken to a hospital and has since been released back to prison. For NPR News, I'm Catherine Sweeney in Nashville.
4: U.S. stocks trading lower, the Nasdaq down more than 580 points. This is NPR News. The Trump administration seems to have blocked some intelligence sharing with Ukraine. Richard Haass, a former advisor during the George W. Bush administration, says it's all too consistent with the pattern of U.S. foreign policy toward Ukraine's defense against Russia since President Trump took office.
9: We have consistently done things for Russia, and we have consistently done things to Ukraine. And that is, this is simply the latest shoe to drop.
4: Have you ever walked into a mall where a friendly salesperson approaches you with a free sample of skincare cream? An NPR investigation has found that what follows can cost customers thousands of dollars. NPR's Monica Estatieva has details.
10: Mark Eckert discovered the charges after his mother's bank account overdrew.
11: What kind of a spa charges anyone $54,000?
10: Mary Eckert is one of the hundreds of customers NPR uncovered that had been hit with thousands of dollars in charges from beauty stores in malls for purchases that they say they never authorized, didn't want, and cannot return. The stores are independently owned, but they all sell skincare products distributed by the Mazzal Group. Based in California, the owner is from Israel. The federal government was looking into Israeli-owned skincare stores a decade ago for immigration violations. NPR found evidence that visa fraud is still happening in those stores today. Monika Evstatieva, NPR News.
4: I'm Lakshmi Singh, NPR News in Washington.
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0: This is The World. I'm Marco Werman.
13: And I'm Carolyn Beeler. We start today's show in the Middle East, where the widening U.S. war with Iran has increasingly put Saudi Arabia in the crosshairs.
0: Riyadh's airport was struck twice this weekend by Houthi fighters. They also targeted a Saudi refinery at Rabigh. And the

0: headquarters of the oil giant Aramco in Dhahran.
1: In Saturday's airport attack alone, 13 people were killed and over 300 injured, all of them civilians. The increasing pressure on Saudi Arabia has raised questions about whether the U.S. has plans to protect its longtime ally.
0: So we reached out to Michael Ratney. He served as U.S. ambassador to Saudi Arabia during the Biden administration. Ratney told us the Houthis are playing an increasingly central role in the Iran war.
2: It's one thing to attack energy sites or military facilities, but the Houthis really shifted in the past week to trying to murder civilians. And I think that's kind of unnerving for a lot of Saudis, particularly when they hear loud booms, for example, what I heard at the airport.
0: I mean, Saudi Arabia has invested so heavily in its military over the decades. Why is it so exposed at the moment?
2: So the nature of warfare is changing. I think that's part of it. They've invested heavily in air defenses, much of it U.S. origin, systems like Patriot missiles. But first of all, the range of targets, the nature of warfare is expanding. The Houthis are particularly tenacious and resourceful about finding vulnerabilities. And there's only so many air defense systems you can deploy. I think they're probably protecting their energy infrastructure first and foremost, perhaps governmental sites. But now that the Houthis have turned to explicitly targeting civilians, that's a different sort of ball game. And I think it suggests that going forward, they're going to have to look at how they protect their country.
0: So let's talk about Washington, because it feels like Washington is a bystander while all this is happening. And yet the U.S. and Saudi Arabia have had a long relationship, at times mixed, but basically allies. How would you describe Washington's role in all this as Saudi takes these hits?
2: I mean, I would say it's uncertain. I mean, there's reports that seem credible that the U.S. is providing some assistance to the Saudis, things like targeting assistance, intelligence sharing, planning, and so forth. The U.S. is not doing what the Saudis want, which is to support them with kinetic airstrikes against Houthi targets. I think from the Saudi perspective, you know, both the U.S. and Saudi Arabia have invested really decades in the military partnership. You know, it's not just weapon sales, it's training, it's exercises, it's being part of the kind of planning process of the U.S. Central Command. And the expectation was, I think reasonably, that when the chips are down, when the country's under attack, that the U.S. would be there to support them. The U.S., in the person of Donald Trump, clearly this all comes from one person, seems ambivalent about getting involved. He's expressed a certain amount of kind of rhetorical solidarity with the Saudis, but that hasn't translated into practical support, and certainly not at the level that the Saudi leadership would like.
0: Yeah, I mean, what position would you advise the White House to take right now as Saudi Arabia takes these hits from the Houthis?
2: This is a tough call because the U.S. has been involved in trying to degrade the Houthis in the past, working independently, working with the Saudis, and the Houthis are clearly still there and still a menace. So just saying the U.S. needs to get involved more in a more muscular way is kind of tricky because it's easy criticism that the U.S. has gotten involved in the past and it hasn't done anything. That said, you know, this is a longstanding partner of ours, and the truth is, the threat that the Houthis pose is not just about the Saudis, and it's not even just about oil. You know, when you think about it, something like 25% of global container traffic, this is separate from oil, goes through the Bab el-Mandeb, the Red Sea, the Suez Canal. A lot of this is cargo from Asia to Europe. In the past, they've posed a threat to U.S. naval vessels, to commercial shipping in the Red Sea. So this is a long-term threat, and it's increasingly separate from the threat that the Iranians pose. They take support from the Iranians, but the Houthis are sort of independent-minded at this point. So all that to say, I do think eventually the U.S. is going to have to get involved in a more muscular way, and hopefully not just the U.S., other partners as well, because the Houthis are becoming a threat really to global commerce, to global oil markets, well beyond the threat they pose to Saudi Arabia.
0: Let me just pick up on something you said there. To what extent are the Houthis acting independently from their benefactors in Iran?
2: It seems like it's become more of a symbiotic relationship. Clearly, they take support from the Iranians, money, weapons, advisors. In fact, they seem to take support from a number of U.S. adversaries, but they're increasingly independent-minded. And in some ways, their innovations are finding their way back to the Iranians. They also have their own ambitions. They don't regard themselves as a proxy of Iran by any means. They see themselves as sort of their own Islamic Republic. They have their eyes on much broader ambitions. They don't accept the legitimacy of the Saudi monarchy and feel like their goal ultimately is to govern Mecca, for that matter. So they are for a group that is often dismissed as sort of this kind of tribal insurgency, they've shown themselves to be remarkably resourceful and also in the long run, I think, less likely to be kind of at the beck and call of the Iranians.
0: So you spoke earlier about the Houthis getting some kind of leverage. Can you elaborate on that? Like, what do you see as the Houthis' endgame?
2: You know, look how they've learned from the Iranians, right? The Iranians discovered that they have this extraordinary leverage in closing the Strait of Hormuz, and they discovered how easy it was. You don't need a navy or an air force. You just need to threaten the skippers of the ships or the kind of convince the insurance companies that these ships shouldn't pass through. And with that, they've exacted extraordinary leverage, and the Iranians are willing to resume, it seems, back to full-scale conflict to retain that leverage. The Houthis look at that, and they say, they have the same thing. They can threaten shipping through the Red Sea, which in some ways might be even more consequential, and they can do it with relative ease.
0: Ambassador, are diplomatic channels between Riyadh and the Houthis open?
2: Certainly in the past they have been, particularly at times where the Saudis have sought to de-escalate. At this point, the Saudis are pretty sore about what's going on. They're being attacked directly, and I don't know that they think about diplomacy at this moment, given that their whole goal right now is to kind of disincentivize, degrade the Houthis' capacity to do this. You know, my own guess is, at least in the near term, you know, once they've gotten the Houthis off these coastal positions that they occupied last month, perhaps degraded to some degree their capacity to strike civilian targets, it seems likely that they will get back to diplomacy. I don't know if they're ready for that yet, though.
0: But how will the Houthis get moved off those positions? It seems they're fairly determined.
2: Yeah, that's true. And they've thus far been, at some level, sort of a ragtag bunch, but they need cohesive leadership. And ultimately, it seems like, you know, you look at social media and it's not 100% clear what's happening there, but it does seem like they've made some progress in moving the Houthis off those positions. It's going to take a concerted effort, and ideally it takes support beyond just Saudi Arabia.
0: That's Michael Ratney, the former U.S. ambassador to Saudi Arabia.
1: In just under 2 weeks, Brazil will hold hotly contested final elections. The country's 10 million students may make a difference in the results. In recent days, tens of thousands of them have hit the streets, organizing to ensure the defeat of candidate Flavio Bolsonaro, son of former President Jair Bolsonaro. The students say if he defeats incumbent President Luiz Inácio Lula da Silva, it could mean a huge rollbacks at public and private Brazilian universities. Michael Fox has the story from Florianópolis, Brazil.
3: On the campus of Santa Catarina Federal University in Brazil, it seems like just an ordinary day. The cafeteria is packed during lunch. Students walk back and forth to class. But things these days are not normal. I don't even know how to tell you how chaotic it is at universities right now, says Carla Pereira, a 26-year-old pharmaceutical student. There are a lot of demonstrations. It's crazy, she says. Universities have become flashpoints for organizing around Brazil in recent weeks. About 100 students sit on the pavement in front of the university's main administrative building. They're making signs for a march this evening. Thiago wears a red soccer jersey and holds a marker in his hand. That's not his real name, though. He asked for it not to be included out of fear for being attacked by far-right supporters for speaking out. This is something that students have faced here in the past. He says, we're here because we're afraid that if Flavio Bolsonaro wins, he will dismantle the public infrastructure for education and health in the country. And that will affect a large part of the population, he says. Roughly 2 million students in Brazil today study at one of the more than 100 federal and state universities around the country. That accounts for roughly 20% of the students studying at universities in Brazil. It's an important section of the student body.
4: The best universities in Brazil are public universities. They either belong to the federal government or the state government.
3: João Ferris Jr. is a political science professor at Rio de Janeiro State University.
4: So they're publicly funded. Students pay no tuition. There was no debt coming from tuition. And sometimes they can get a stipend too.
3: It's perhaps the biggest difference between public universities in Brazil and the United States. More than half of students at federal universities today are from working class or poor communities. The Brazilian government also provides extensive federal funding for grants and research at both public and private universities. But President Jair Bolsonaro, the father of candidate Flávio Bolsonaro, cut billions of dollars from Brazil's federal universities when he ran the country from 2019 through 2022. He also tried to defund humanities departments like sociology and philosophy, which he accused of being Marxist, the Brazilian equivalent of woke. At the time, grants dried up and universities scrambled for private investment. Brazilian students led some of the largest protests against his government. Today, they fear a Flávio Bolsonaro administration will mean a return to the policies of his father. They have reason to be concerned. At the launch of his candidacy in July, Flávio Bolsonaro danced on stage with a large pair of scissors alongside Argentine President Javier Milei. Milei has overseen widespread budget cuts in education in his country, sparking rolling protests there from teachers and students. Flávio calls his plan, if elected, the Tesouraço, which translates to something like the massive scissoring. He's proposed transferring oversight of federal universities from the Ministry of Education to the Ministry of Sciences and Technology as part of his promise to cut billions from universities and refocus higher education away from the Marxist social sciences.
5: Ou a própria empresa.
3: We have to teach our youth to have their own businesses, he said on a Brazilian program earlier this year, to study IT, computer science, technology, math, Portuguese sciences. That's all we need. Guilherme Vargas says Bolsonaro is on the right path. Vargas is a mechanical engineering student at the Santa Catarina Federal University. He supports Flávio for the presidency and says Flávio's promise to trim government fat and push for excellence won't impact federal universities. No, I don't believe there'll be big cuts, he says. There's no way to end funding for the federal university because it's a source of research for the country, and research and education is necessary anywhere. But many students are scared, and they've been organizing. Yesterday, they held marches around Brazil. Many hope they can turn the tide in the election.
6: Mas ele acordou, e há muito tempo ele estava adormecido.
3: The student movement has woken up, says Anderson Geller Frilich, a professor at UNIMAT, a state university in Mato Grosso. And the youth are going to save the country. It's the youth that are going to the streets to convince others to vote, he says. Flávio Bolsonaro won the first round election in early October by 2 million votes. Students have been leading the race to encourage the roughly 30 million people who didn't vote to show up this time. They say this election is not just a fight over higher education in Brazil, but the future of other public services like health and social security. Ariadne Meniguel is a student leader at the Santa Catarina Federal University. She says, I think that by going to the streets and talking to the workers, the students absolutely have the ability to change this election. The runoff vote between Lula and Flávio Bolsonaro is on Sunday, October 25th. For The World, I'm Michael Fox, Florianópolis, Brazil.
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8: It's a pretty nice afternoon, isn't it? Just beautiful outside. Nice warm temperatures. I'm South Carolina Public Radio Chief Meteorologist Tim Miller. Here's my forecast. Greenville and Spartanburg. Temperature about 83 degrees. Yeah, well, that's where we'll pretty much top out today. Partly cloudy tonight, low down to 54. Towards the Piedmont Rock Hill, 82 the high for our afternoon. We're down to about 57 for the overnight low tonight, partly cloudy. For the Midlands, Aiken, Lexington, Columbia, and Sumter, you know, it's a warmer afternoon, temperature 85. It'll be a really nice evening. We'll get down to about 58, partly cloudy overnight. Towards the PD and the Grand Strand, today, again, temperature about 84 degrees. Get down to 59 for the overnight low, maybe a little warmer near the coast. And down towards the low country, Charleston, Hilton Head, and Buford. Again, we'll top it out about 82 this afternoon. Fair skies for us tonight with low temperature of 64 degrees. That's your forecast.
1: This is The World. I'm Carolyn Beeler. climate change is reshaping nearly every part of our lives, even human relationships. Researchers are increasingly exploring how the impacts of climate change can contribute to feelings of loneliness and sometimes also combat those feelings. We're breaking this down for the Loneliness Diagnosis, our series on solutions to loneliness and social isolation around the globe. Samia Akhtar Khan is a psychologist who studies climate change and loneliness at Brandenburg Medical School in Germany. She told me there are multiple links between the two that are largely overlooked.
5: We think, for example, about a flood or a hurricane. It separates people from families and communities. So we might not be able to go outside and enjoy activities we want to do, but also not visit our neighbors or our friends and families. So that may isolate us physically.

0: physically or objectively.
1: So just simply that the roads are cut off, things like that, like you can't physically reach people for a while.
0: Yeah, totally. Like that's one pathway that's possibly leading from climate change to loneliness. And another one might be migration. So just increasing climate change around the world leads to increasing migration, which results in loss of place and identity for many people who migrate to a new culture and then maybe feel isolated as well because they don't share the same cultural norms and values as they're used to at home and also miss their home, of course.
1: So when people are displaced as a result of climate change, that contributes to loneliness because they have to leave their homes and communities. They're uprooted.
0: That's right. And there's also a term called solastalgia. So if you leave your home and you see your home being destroyed, you might feel the sense of loneliness that you cannot go back to the places that where you shared many memories with your friends and families, and you are sad about losing that physical place as well.
1: Interesting. Those sound like they are both linked somewhat to extreme weather events. Is there any link here between these slower moving impacts of climate change, like rising heat or rising drought, to loneliness?
0: Of course, yeah. So heat is a big one as well, where we know that heat is very much related to increasing conflict and violence. So if there are hotter days, then there's more violence in the city as well, and more crime. But also within families, there is more interpersonal violence as well. For example, directed at children. There's more child abuse during hotter days, which makes sense if we think about it, that people are then confined to their homes. Maybe more stressed, maybe more agitated during heat, but then also not being able to leave because perhaps your home is air-conditioned and outside it's just far too hot to do anything.
1: I know that's true in some places for domestic violence, intimate partner violence as well. Worse on hotter days.
0: Yeah, totally, yeah.
1: So there's another phenomenon here that you talk about in your research, which is something called climate loneliness, which is a little bit different than the other things we've been talking about. What is that?
0: So climate loneliness is very much related to pluralistic ignorance, which is a shared misperception of how others think or behave. And that poses a challenge to collective action. And I'll give you one example. In the US, a study found that 80 to 90% of Americans underestimate how much people support climate change mitigation policies and climate concern. So if I feel that I feel very strongly about climate policies and mitigation, but I believe that my family and people around me don't believe in climate change and don't believe in policies and action that concerns them, then I might feel isolated because of that difference between me and my close relationships. And that is what we call climate loneliness.
1: All right. So we have these different types of loneliness, these different ways that climate change drives social isolation. But we also want to talk about the solutions here. I know that's something you've looked into. What are some ways that have been shown to actually work to combat the loneliness that can be caused by climate change and natural disasters?
0: So in research, we see like a natural tendency to look for social bonds and reconnect with people that we're maybe not so attached to after an extreme event or during a heat wave, when there's something special. We saw this a little bit during COVID as well, where people were checking in on their neighbors to see if they're feeling all right. And some of these programs have really implemented that natural tendency to go back to these bonds by, for example, in Italy, creating a neighborhood check program where volunteers or just neighbors checked in on older people who are living alone because they're some of the most vulnerable people in the context of climate change. And throughout a summer of multiple heat waves in Italy, these people checking in on other people could reduce the mortality rates of these older people living alone by 13%.
1: Wow.
0: And that's really like a really impactful way, an easy way as well, to check in on your neighbors who live alone, who may not get the medication they need, or may not be able to get the groceries they need because they're supposed to stay at home during a heat wave.
1: Or they might not know where to go or be able to go somewhere cooler if they need it. Maybe,
0: that's
1: maybe
0: right.
1: Folks can
0: yeah.
1: help them do that. What about the isolating impact of migration that you've outlined? I mean, is there a way to solve that if you're displaced from your home? What can help?
0: I mean, many things could help. It's always very useful for people who migrated to connect with people within the community and really strengthen those social bonds so that you're not the only one who migrated to a new place and you can share that feeling as well. But then also connect with people from the local culture. So there are like buddy programs, or also we just conducted a study using a World Cafe

0: method with migrant students and older adults in Germany, where we brought people together to think about climate solutions, but also issues around climate change and social isolation and loneliness in the city of Berlin. And these ways of connecting between generations as well, and talking about something that's meaningful to everyone and affects everyone in the world as well, that could really help strengthen that social connection and also create new social ties and bonds.
1: Mm. Does it matter, you know, why people are displaced, or are some of the fixes the same, right? So if you're trying to address social isolation in a city where people come from all over, does it matter that some of them have been displaced due to the impacts of climate change? Or can we just think about addressing loneliness for the whole population as the fix?
0: So it makes sense to think about different reasons and different situations and contexts that people are in. So if you come from a place where you were displaced because of a flood or a storm or an extreme weather event, you might have post-traumatic stress as well associated with that, as well as with conflict. And these often go together, like political conflict and climate change. They are also very much connected in a way. So these folks are dealing with a very different experience than people who migrate for economic reasons, for example, and might have a difficult journey as well, but not this extreme traumatic event that they experience.
1: Interesting. I think you mentioned that the link between climate change and loneliness is not something that is kind of at the forefront. It's not super well known or super studied. Do you see that changing?
0: Well, I hope so. So our lab in Brandenburg is really dedicated to making this a more prominent issue of looking at social infrastructure and social relationships in the context of climate change as well, next to just physical and mental health outcomes, which most researchers and policies have focused on. So I think they're really nice integrative points in policy as well as research, to look at solutions that address both loneliness and climate change, basically having these co-benefits for social relationships and climate change mitigation and adaptation.
1: Samia Akhtar Khan is a researcher on climate change and loneliness at Brandenburg Medical School.

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1: Hello, I'm Amanda McNulty of Clemson Extension and Making It Grow. Recently, when having supper with Hank and Ann, my most faithful providers of hat material, some young men were visiting to hunt deer. Don, who lives outside of Hendersonville, brought dried spice berries for Ann and me. They come from the native plant Lindera benzoin. On Don's property with fertile woodlands, this plant grows profusely. Male plants produce flowers of massive amounts of pollen, while female plants with less pollen are covered in the fall with small red berries. Deer don't seem to enjoy them, but our native black bears relish them, and their scat is filled with intact berries. They do get the flesh off many, but most are spread for other animals to eat. You can find recipes using these berries, including one for ice cream. Funded by South Carolina Farm Bureau and Farm Bureau Insurance.
0: This is The World. I'm Carolyn Beeler.
2: And I'm Marco Werman. Following the recent gang rape allegations at Cornell University, we've been looking at sexual violence on campuses around the globe. In Mexico, university students have spent years demanding better protection from sexual harassment and gender-based violence.
0: At one public university in the state of Morelos, the situation is especially alarming. 4 female students have been murdered there this year. From Mexico City, The World's Tubis Isaiah has our report.
3: In March of this year, 2 female students at the Autonomous University of Morelos disappeared within days of each other. Both were later found dead, and students were outraged. Since April of last year, at least 7 students from the same university have been murdered, 5 young women and 2 teenage boys.
4: Cuando nos enteramos que han encontrado a una compañera que estaba desaparecida, yo creo que todas nos reflejamos en ellas, ¿no?
3: When we hear that another student has disappeared or been killed, we all see ourselves in her. We think that could have been me. That's Yuji Milan, a student activist in Morelos, speaking to my colleague Axel Hernandez. The university was quick to respond to the high-profile murders. Officials called for an investigation and announced tighter security, including more guards, cameras, and panic buttons. But activists say the university is not doing enough to address sexual harassment on campus.
4: No son capaces de responder las propias denuncias de género hacia profesores, compañeros que se encuentran en los campus.
3: They can't even respond to complaints of gender violence against professors and fellow students on campus, Milan says. The problem goes far beyond Morelos. A recent study found that nearly 1 in 5 female university students in Mexico experienced sexual harassment, but only about 10% of them filed a formal complaint. Ana Buquet is a gender studies researcher at Mexico's largest public university, UNAM.
5: Yo creo que básicamente les da miedo. Primero, muchas veces se sienten solas.
3: She says, in many cases, the victims are afraid. They fear retaliation from professors, including lower grades or obstacles to graduating. Ameyali Ramirez, a student at UNAM, remembers a teaching assistant who, she says, had been accused of harassing female students. Yet he continued working with them.
6: Y a mí sí me llegó a tocar hacer esos exámenes prácticos sola con él.
3: Ramirez says she had to take exams alone with him behind a closed door. Nothing happened to her, but she questions why the exams were conducted that way. Still, she says universities have made progress, including better reporting procedures and courses on gender violence. But Buquet says many reforms focus on responding to harassment rather than preventing it.
5: Hay un vacío en atender la prevención de la violencia de género.
3: Buquet says universities need more education on gender equality and better training for professors and staff. And for many students, the dangers extend beyond campus.
7: Un riesgo evidente, pues sí sería transportarse, ¿no?, a casa. Para mí lo que más miedo me da, ¿no?, de desaparecer.
3: 19-year-old Lorena Ruiz Rojas studies anthropology at UNAM. She says during her commute home, she worries about disappearing. So she regularly shares her live location with her family on WhatsApp. Mexico has a big disappearance crisis, with more than 130,000 people officially listed as missing. Security analyst Eduardo Guerrero says organized crime is behind many disappearances involving young women and girls.
8: Muchas veces son mujeres jóvenes las que desaparecen y tiene que ver con los mercados de trata de personas, de trata sexual.
3: Guerrero says some criminal groups abduct young women for sexual exploitation. But even in everyday life, women in Mexico face harassment in public spaces. In Mexico City, the subway reserves some cars for women and young children only.
9: Por seguridad, por el niño, por mí.
10: Es que me ha tocado que nos manoseen ahí con los hombres. Entonces,
3: it's for safety reasons, says Carmen Cuevas, who's waiting for the next train with her 5-year-old son. She says men have touched her when traveling in mixed-gender cars. Another passenger, Patricia Ponce de León, who's 64 years old, says harassment doesn't stop as women grow older.
11: Hay hombres que te llegan a estar masturbando y vienen.
3: She's seen men touching themselves inappropriately in front of her. And for women who report abuse, getting justice can be another challenge. Becky Bios is a survivor of domestic violence.
12: Que fui atacada por mi expareja, me intenta asesinar, me intenta asesinar a golpes.
3: Her former husband beat her to the point of deforming her face and causing internal injuries just because she wanted to leave the relationship. And she was afraid to report him. When she finally filed a formal complaint 9 years ago, she says the case never led to prosecution. And her aggressor remains free. Mexico has one of the highest rates of femicides in the world. And according to the National Statistics Agency, more than 93% of crimes are either never reported or never investigated. For the world, I'm Tibisa Isea, Mexico City.
2: We take you next to Chile. It's spring there, and in the capital, Santiago, the days are ordinarily dry and sunny. But this October has been the city's wettest on record. Last week, over 2 inches of rain fell in just a single day. Santiago's usually sedate Mapocho River has turned into a roaring torrent, sweeping away cars and flooding homes. Amid the chaos, one rescue riveted the public and created an unlikely hero. Jane Chambers has our story.
13: The journalists on Chile's local news station, Tele 13, are describing the heavy rain and just how strange it is for this time of year. On Tuesday, the 6th of October, one thing, or should I say animal, captures their attention. Morochos, a street dog, who got swept up in the fast-flowing Mapocho River. He's your typical Chilean quiltro, as stray dogs are known here. A shaggy, brown and black-haired, friendly-looking mutt. One of their reporters spent hours following his fate, breathlessly telling the presenter back in the studio about new sightings. And about how the many rescuers sent to help attempted to fish him out of the water. Hopes are high when they think they finally have him, only to be dashed as he stumbles and falls further into the swell and is swept away. Tele 13's reporter tells the studio she fears the worst and that people who know Morocho have started to cry. The gripping drama finally has a happy ending when, despite hours of effort from various rescue teams, Morocho manages to save himself and crawls out of the river, a happy ending which delights everyone. But who is this famous quiltro?
14: Morocho started living with some homeless people under a bridge when he was around 2 months old.
13: That's Catalina Mihovilovic from Todos Somos Cholita, an animal rescue organization caring for stray dogs in Santiago. The small team gives them food, vaccinates them, chips them, neuters them, looks after them when they're ill, and tries to find them homes for adoption. These kinds of dogs are often described as community dogs, a description Catalina doesn't agree with.
3: They shouldn't be called that. It's just a way of saying the dog doesn't have a proper owner and has been abandoned. They often get close to homeless people, but homeless people aren't always responsible owners. We don't know if Morocho was abandoned or born in the streets. What we do know is that he's 2 years old. What happened to Morocho when there was so much rain? What actually happened that day? Some dogs that lived under the bridges crossing the river were saved by homeless people. Other dogs were saved by the firemen, including Morocho's friend Lulu, another dog. But when they tried to save Morocho, he got so scared, he ran off, crossed the river, climbed up a wall, and then fell into the river again.
13: The TV coverage of all the twists and turns of his time in the river and efforts to save him has made Morocho a hero, not just here in Chile, but across the world. And now there's intense interest about what kind of life he'll have and offers of adoption. We'll get to that later. It's another twist in the tale. For now, I want to know why Santiago looks like something out of a horror film with torrential rain and flooding. Dennis Boskert is professor of climatology at the University of Valparaiso, and he also researches climate change. He tells me that like much of the world, these unusual weather patterns are because of something called El Niño. This is where parts of the Pacific Ocean become warmer than usual, changing weather patterns around the world and affecting where and how much rain falls.
15: El Niño weakens high-pressure zone and that generally blocks the weather system or frontal system arriving to central Chile. But when we have the El Niño, this zone generally weakens or changes position so more frontal system and the moisture can penetrate towards the central and southern Chile. The same was, I think, for 2015, but now currently El Niño is the strongest and the record-breaking El Niño right now. However, it's important to mention that the intensity of each individual event depends on other factors, like exact path of storm, how slowly the system moves, how long the rain lasts, and how the moisture interacts with the coastal range and the Andes.
13: More rains forecast in Santiago, which means that it's even more important dogs like Morocho find shelter. And Catalina from Todos Somos Cholita has been working on it.
3: We found Morocho a home with a couple who have a beautiful house and the means to look after him properly. And there's a garden.
13: But that's not the only home Morocho has been offered. Mario Desbordes, Santiago's mayor, and his municipal security team announced they've decided to adopt Morocho as their mascot. Catalina doesn't think it's the right decision.
3: Dogs should be adopted by a family that goes through the right process to adopt them, one that will be around for the dog until it dies. The mayor will eventually leave, and the new one might not be interested in Morocho. We want the mayor and his team to give us back Morocho so he can go to his new family.
13: Catalina says that despite efforts to persuade them, the mayor's office is holding firm on its decision. I reached out to the mayor's office for comment, but wasn't able to speak to anyone before this report went to air. Elsewhere, the mayor has said that after all the effort his team put into trying to rescue Morocho, they wanted him to become part of their team. There have been plenty of photos of Morocho looking content and well, and many people in Chile have welcomed the decision as a happy ending to his story. For The World, I'm Jane Chambers in Chile.
0: If you grew up in China, Hong Kong, Japan, or most any other country in Asia in the 1970s and 80s, then this is a familiar sound.

0: the music of Teresa Tung. She was the big pop star in Asia at the time. Tung was born in Taiwan in 1953, and by the late 70s was touring throughout Asia, releasing hit after hit. Tung's career ground to a halt in the 1990s as her health deteriorated. She died from an asthma attack at age 42 in 1995. But since her death, Tung has not been forgotten. Every year, concerts are held in her honor. A tribute concert is scheduled in Jakarta on October 28th, and another in Kuala Lumpur next month. Zhanda Huang is a super fan of Teresa Tung. He wrote an essay called The Eternal Queen of Asian Pop. We spoke when the essay was published online last year. He made the case that she's a formative figure for a whole generation.
1: Teresa Tung is a great Asian pop star, and her music kind of bridges a memory between people across different countries. So, I mean, she's truly someone who kind of bridged the Asian culture between China, Japan, and across East Asia.
0: Tell me how she bridged those different cultures. She was huge across Asia, as you mentioned.
1: Yes.
0: Why was she so popular, you know, kind of across all these countries?
1: One of the most notable aspects, she can speak more than seven languages, including Mandarin, Cantonese, Japanese, Malaysia, English, and more. And she recorded more than 1,700 songs in multiple languages. And she has traveled to every country in Asia, as well as in US, Europe, you know, Thailand, to perform for millions of listeners. So I think that made her one of the great, you know, transcultural Asian pop icons throughout the world.
0: So she was born and grew up in Taiwan. She was ethnically Chinese, and she was, as you mentioned, incredibly popular there. This was at a time when China was starting to open up its markets and allow in cultural influences from other countries.
1: Yes.
0: Why was she so popular specifically there, and how did that historical moment kind of help rocket her to fame?
1: I mean, first, consider most of the Chinese in mainland China experience listen to her music in a smuggling underground ways, maybe secret. At first, the Chinese government, although they call it reform and opening, this is like a step by step. So they are very carefully censoring Teresa Tung's music in the early 1980s. But due to her immense popularity, and the leaders of the party gradually found that her music was pretty good. It is such a great piece of work that kind of promoting the traditional Chinese poetry. So her songs, her music are getting more and more official acceptance in late 1980s. So she becomes such a great icon in billions of listeners in mainland China.
0: I'm speaking to Zhanda Huang about the legacy of Taiwanese pop star Teresa Tung. Let's listen to a bit more of her music that was released during her life. Here she is performing the song, When Will You Return? It is a cover of a song first made famous by Chinese singer Zhou Shuwen in 1937.
1: It's very interesting. Teresa Tung offered a new image of Chinese femininity in a soft, sentimental yet emotionally expressive and powerful in a quiet way, as we heard from this song. So it was very, very rare in like Chinese, you know, music and gender history, and it had a lasting impact on female representation in Chinese pop music.

0: Shenda, when did you become a fan of Teresa Tung's music? Did you listen to it growing up? Like, were your parents fans?
1: Of course. I first heard Teresa Tung as a child. And over time, her songs became part of my personal playlist. And for the generation of my parents who grew up like listening to Teresa Tung's music in 1980s, 1990s, my parents, they get married and they play Teresa Tung's music at their weddings.
0: Do you have a favorite Teresa Tung song?
1: Yeah, I would say The Moon Represents My Heart. Kind of so soft, sentimental, and it's just as if she was like a friend who is vividly sharing her story with you through melodies.

0: a look back at the music of Teresa Tung with one of her super fans, Shanda Huan. 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
6: This is The World. I'm Marco Werman. From the pages of Japanese comics to the theatrical stage, the first American musical based on a work of manga opens in New York City this week. The off-Broadway show Memoirs of Amorous Gentlemen also features the final score written by Duncan Sheik, who died last month at the age of 56. The composer won a Tony Award for scoring the production Spring Awakening. From New York, Jeff London takes us to Manga Meets Musical.
7: In an industrial part of Manhattan, the audience enters a purpose-built theater with a round stage. The lights are red, drinking is encouraged, and the cast is scantily clad.
8: That's honestly like a really bizarre choice for a musical. It's not a love story between a guy and a girl. It's not obvious. It's very strange.
7: Leah Nanako Winkler has written the book for this adaptation of Moyoko Ono's two-part graphic novel.
8: The story is, I think, very female gaze forward and through a Japanese lens too, even though it's about a brothel set in France. And I think like there's a temptation to be like, this is Moulin Rouge, but it's deeply not. It's really about underestimated people's dreams coming true, particularly a young woman finding her voice.

0: Director and choreographer Rob Ashford says he was approached before the pandemic by Japanese producers, hoping he'd work on a new musical based on manga. They suggested several stories, but Memoirs of Amorous Gentlemen, which is about a young prostitute named Colette who becomes a writer, spoke to Ashford in particular.
1: And I said, I think this would be a great musical. And they said, who would you have write the music? And I said, I love Duncan Sheik's music. I think it's perfect for this material.
0: Sheik loved the idea, too, and they approached avant-garde playwright Leah Nanako Winkler to write the script.
2: I grew up reading manga. I'm from Japan, and I grew up in Kentucky. But I went to Japanese school, and my mom's Japanese, and my whole mom's side of the family is still there. So I go back about once a year.
0: Winkler, Sheik, and Ashford worked for 6 years to bring Memoirs to the stage. Actress Sophia Ann Caruso, who was in another manga project, Netflix's popular live-action version of One Piece, plays Colette. One of her clients in the brothel, a Japanese man named Sakai, hands Colette a notebook and pen and asks her to write about her experiences, says Caruso.
3: The writing prompt, what makes you laugh? What makes you cry? What do you long for? And what is your perversion?
0: And it eventually unlocks Colette's artistic self. Leah Nanako Winkler says Duncan Sheik helped unlock some things for her as well. She had never written a musical before and says the composer asked her to write scenes and even delve into her own personal life so he could take that material to craft the songs.
2: So I would go off and I would dig really deep, and these are pages just between us, but I would send that to him.
0: One of the songs that came out of this process was Immured, sung by Colette, about being hopelessly trapped in a relationship with her unfaithful lover, Leon.

0: I didn't even know what immured meant. But it felt like I was like being eaten alive by this composer, and he's like metabolizing my words and reinventing it into something that's totally himself, which was a really beautiful honor. I felt so seen in his work, even though I was also erased.
1: Sophia Ann Caruso says Immured taps into a universal feeling.
2: I've never heard somebody describe their suffering as being immured, which to me is defined as sort of being contained by your pain, or that the suffering that you are feeling is keeping you stuck.
1: There was this big conundrum and this big challenge because Duncan was not with us.
3: Orr Matthias is the show's musical supervisor. He worked closely with Duncan Sheik on vocal and instrumental arrangements, as well as incidental and dance music. The two communicated even as Sheik was in the hospital while the show was being rehearsed.
1: Towards the end, when Duncan was quite ill, he had given us his full blessing for me to essentially take his material and manipulate it in any way that we needed for the show. But in terms of the songs themselves, everything that the audience is hearing is 100% Duncan.
3: And then, on September 17th, towards the very end of rehearsals, Duncan Sheik died. Director Rob Ashford.
4: It was very difficult. A giant hole was felt.
3: One of the last songs in the show, and one of the last songs Duncan Sheik wrote, is called When You Die. When you die.

0: Colette has lost several people in her life, including her unfaithful lover, and she speculates on what happens when people die, says Sophia Ann Caruso.
1: The lyrics are really about death in a lot of ways, but they are also about choosing to live. At that point in the show, Colette has reached this kind of like nihilism.

0: Lism is like just there is no point to her. And so by the end of the song, I have sort of flipped that and chosen to live.
1: Memoirs of Amorous Gentlemen is scheduled to run through January. There is a note at the bottom of the program that reads, quote, "This production is dedicated to the memory of our friend and collaborator, Duncan Sheik." For The World, I'm Jeff London, New York.
2: And that marks our curtain call.
3: The World is produced by GBH and PRX, broadcasting weekdays from the Nan and Bill Harris studio in Boston. I'm Carolyn Beeler.
2: And I'm Marco Werman. We'll see you right back here tomorrow.
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7: We need Starlink. 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
8: Ukraine's President Volodymyr Zelensky says President Trump is threatening to stop sharing U.S. intel with Ukraine.
9: For Wednesday, October 14th, it's All Things Considered from NPR News.
8: I'm Elsa Chang.
9: And I'm Scott Detrow. The arrest of a former German spy chief is raising concerns inside the CIA.
10: I'm sure that they get intelligence from all over the world, and that now they've compromised everybody.
8: Also, an NPR investigation shows how a network of skincare stores scams shoppers out of thousands of dollars.
11: And in a big red stamp, no exchanges, no returns, final sale. I just about lost my cookies.
9: And three fired workers say OpenAI punished them for being vocal about safety.
8: First, this news.
12: Live from NPR News, I'm Lakshmi Singh. Inflation's getting worse. New government data show consumer prices in the U.S. were higher in September than the same time a year earlier. Tens of millions of people on Social Security, meanwhile, will see their monthly benefits go up next year by around $75 a month to help keep pace with the higher cost of living. NPR's Scott Horsley has more.
13: Investors think the somewhat hotter than expected cost of living report makes it more likely the Federal Reserve will raise interest rates when policymakers meet later this month. Consumer prices in September were up 3.7% from a year ago. That's a sharper annual increase than the previous month. The U.S. war with Iran has triggered a big run-up in energy prices. Rents and restaurant prices are climbing as well. Average wages are not keeping pace with the higher cost of living. People who depend on Social Security, however, will get a cost of living adjustment of 3.6% beginning in the new year. Scott Horsley, NPR News, Washington.
12: Netflix plans to cut 6% of its workforce. NPR's Mandalit Del Barco reports it's the biggest round of layoffs in 4 years.
14: Netflix staffers around the world got the news today that 1,000 of them are losing their jobs. In an email memo to employees, co-CEOs Greg Peters and Ted Sarandos wrote that most of the cuts would be in Netflix's product, tech, legal, and HR teams. With increased competition and slower growth, the streamer's been trying to get subscribers to spend more time on its platform by adding live sports and events, video podcasts, and shows by YouTube creators. Netflix joins other tech and media companies with recent layoffs, including Amazon and Disney. And the new Skydance merger of Paramount and Warner Brothers is expected to result in job cuts soon. Mandalit Del Barco, NPR News, Los Angeles.
12: President Trump spending the final weeks of the midterm campaign season visiting primarily GOP strongholds. Today, he's scheduled to stump for Republican candidates in Arizona and Montana. National polls continue to show low public approval ratings for Trump, including over his handling of the economy. A federal appeals court is considering arguments over whether National Guard members deployed to Washington, D.C. more than 14 months ago should leave. President Trump deployed the Guard as part of what he described as a crime-fighting operation in the overwhelmingly Democratic city. Deputy Assistant Attorney General Eric MacArthur argued for the Justice Department today.
15: More to the point, however, the deployments are also lawful. As a unanimous panel of this court concluded in granting a stay pending appeal, the president likely acted within his broad authority under both the D.C. Militia Code and 32 U.S.C. Section 502F.
12: But D.C.'s attorney general has argued the president did not have the authority to deploy the National Guard to Washington, D.C. This is NPR News.
16: And this is South Carolina Public Radio. Good afternoon. I'm Reagan Knight. State law enforcement agents have charged three men, including the former fiancé of Congresswoman Nancy Mace, following an investigation into sexual assault and voyeurism. The South Carolina Law Enforcement Division said today that John Douglas Osborne faces charges including first-degree assault and battery. Mace's ex-fiancé, Patrick Bryant, and another person, Eric Bernard Bowman, were booked on voyeurism counts. The charges stem from an alleged 2018 incident on Sullivan's Island, which Mace detailed during a speech on the House floor last year. Bowman faces additional counts of obstruction and publishing a victim's name. Mace's office declined comment, saying she's under a court order in the civil case. They instead refer to legislation Mace has filed, they said is aimed at strengthening protections for survivors. And Six Flags Entertainment Corporation has closed several of its coasters after a man tragically died at Six Flags over Georgia on Monday. Two of those temporary closed coasters include the Fury and Thunderstriker at Carowinds. The company cited the closures as an abundance of caution. The guest at Six Flags was thrown from his seat and fell to his death while on the park's tallest roller coaster, according to Cobb County law enforcement. Fury 325 is the tallest giga coaster in North America and was opened in 2015. The South Carolina coasters do not have a released time frame to reopen as Six Flags Corporation investigates. And those are your afternoon state headlines on South Carolina Public Radio. Coming up in about 30 minutes, Earthquake Preparedness Week. We'll have that report from Chief Meteorologist Tim Miller coming your way at 4:30. It's now 4:06.
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21: From NPR News, this is All Things Considered. I'm Elsa Chang in Culver City, California.
9: And I'm Scott Detrow in New York. We begin with two stories that illustrate the challenges and perils of nations sharing intelligence. In a moment, we will hear how the recent arrest of Germany's former chief spy on treason and espionage charges has left that country reeling.
21: But let's start here in the U.S. American spy agencies and the military share intelligence with Ukraine in its fight against Russia. Now, in an interview with NPR, Ukraine's President Volodymyr Zelensky says the Trump administration is threatening to cut off that cooperation. We're going to bring in now NPR's Greg Myrie. He covers national security. Hi, Greg.
22: Hi, Elsa.
21: Hi. Okay, so Ukraine is saying that this absolutely critical military communication system has suddenly been restricted without any warning whatsoever. What's going on here?
22: Yeah, Ukraine's military depends heavily on something called Star Shield. And this grew directly out of the more well-known Starlink, the satellite communications company owned by Elon Musk.
21: Right.
22: Now, they're sometimes mentioned interchangeably, but there is an important difference here. Starlink is the civilian version. Star Shield is the more secure version used by the U.S. government and military, which the Pentagon shares with Ukraine. Okay. And Ukraine depends on it for many things, most importantly to guide its very potent drones, both offensive drones that attack Russia and defensive drones to protect against Russian airstrikes.
21: Okay. And so what is the government in Ukraine saying about what's happening?
22: Yeah, Ukraine's defense ministry said in a statement that, quote, without warning, the Star Shield terminals were unilaterally limited. Ukraine says that when its drones exceed 100 miles per hour, which they routinely do, the communication link is cut with the drone operator. So this is a huge blow to Ukraine if this restriction stays in effect. Ukraine says it's in contact with the U.S. government and SpaceX to try to sort out the problem.
21: Well, is SpaceX or is the Trump administration saying anything in response to this?
22: Yeah, very recently, Elon Musk took to social media and said that Star Shield is, quote, controlled by the U.S. government. Any limits on speed or usage are decided by the U.S. military and ultimately the president. And NPR has sought comment from the White House and from the Pentagon. They have not responded. But according to Musk, they would be responsible for any changes made to this system.
21: Okay, well, President Trump has been telling Ukraine to stop attacking Russian diesel facilities. Could all of this that you're describing be related to that?
22: Yeah, it certainly seems so. Just yesterday, NPR's Ukraine correspondent Joanna Kakissis interviewed President Zelensky in Kyiv. This was just hours before this latest development we're talking about, and she asked Zelensky if the U.S. was going to cut off intelligence. Here's what he said.
23: We need Starlink. We asked administration, government, and SpaceX on different channels. We asked them to share with us Starlink only for military goals.
22: So Trump said yesterday that intelligence sharing hadn't been cut off. But what we're seeing today certainly looks like an intentional action to limit Ukraine's ability to fight Russia.
21: Well, another thing President Trump said this week, at least, was that there was some sort of so-called energy ceasefire between Russia and Ukraine. Any sign of that actually happening?
22: Yeah, Elsa, absolutely not. Zelensky said Russia fired 39 ballistic missiles at his country overnight, knocked out power to a large part of Kyiv. Russia says explicitly it's ramping up attacks on Ukraine's energy system in an attempt to bring about the collapse of the electricity grid this winter. And Ukraine is also attacking Russia. It hit three large data centers this week. But Zelensky says Ukraine has refrained the past few days from attacking Russian energy sites because he would like to see this energy truce that Trump is at least talking about. But no sign that this is happening. Trump is putting all the pressure on Ukraine, not on Russia. And he recently announced a plan to buy diesel fuel from Russia. It's not clear that Russia even has that diesel fuel to sell, but Trump is making his priority clear. He wants to bring down fuel prices at home.
21: That is NPR's Greg Myrie. Thank you, Greg.
22: Sure thing, Elsa.
9: Now let's go to Germany, where the arrest last week of the country's former intelligence head, August Hanning, has left the country in shock. It is also troubling Western agencies like the CIA, which share classified information with Germany. NPR's Rob Schmitz reports.
0: In the days following Hanning's arrest, reports on the foreign governments, which he may have supplied stolen information to over the past two decades, multiplied in the German media. Azerbaijan, China, Israel. In a post on X, Vienna-based political scientist Anton Shakovstov called Hanning a, quote, intelligence grocery store. While Hanning's lawyer disputes the charges, the German government alleges that Hanning paid a former colleague for nearly 2,000 documents. Many of them were classified and have been used over the years to brief Germany's chancellor in routine intelligence memos.
10: So if you've got an intelligence memo, a lot of it has passed from us. Of course, he would also have stuff from the French. He would have stuff from the Brits.
0: Margaret Hanock served in the CIA for 25 years.
10: I'm sure that they get intelligence from all over the world, and that now they've compromised everybody.
0: Hanock was the chief of operations for the Europe division of the CIA, while Hanning led the BND, Germany's intelligence service, in the late 90s and early 2000s. She worked with Hanning for a few years and remembers him as an uptight man and a man who wasn't afraid to ask for what he wanted. She remembers inviting Hanning and a few of his aides to an American steakhouse, but Hanning didn't order the steak. He asked Hanock to order him a lobster.
10: The lobster came to the table, you know, kind of looking like a cooked lobster always looks. And he looked at it for a second, and he didn't ask anybody what you do with it. He picked it up and held it like an ear of corn with two hands, and then sort of started to try to eat it like an ear of corn. And so, of course, I was the lead, so I had to get up and say, oh, sir, excuse me, that's not quite right, and stop him. And there, in the interim, I was coated in lobster shell.
0: Hanock's lobster story reflects a broader observation she held about the BND from her years in the CIA. Their methods often lack sophistication.
10: They didn't collect intelligence the way we understood intelligence to be collected.
0: The BND did not respond to an NPR request for comment. Hanock says one of the biggest lessons from the Hanning scandal is that Germany needs to beef up its counterintelligence briefings with its own agents so that there's a protocol of proper behavior during and after their service. German political scientist Torsten Benner agrees.
1: This instance of former officials engaging in fishy consulting behavior and selling themselves to the highest bidder, although they receive a really, really generous pension, that's a pattern that's all too widespread in Germany.
0: Benner points out that Hanning's case is hardly an anomaly in Germany. Although he denies it, BND's former head of its Russia department is currently on trial for spying on behalf of Russia. After stepping down as German chancellor, Gerhard Schröder joined the board of the Russian energy company Rosneft. Benner says all of this needs to stop.
1: And we should not allow them to engage in for-profit consulting, selling their experience, their knowledge, their contacts.
0: There are changes on the horizon for German intelligence, though. Even before this scandal, Martin Jäger, the current head of the BND, who's been on the job for just a year, vowed to reform the agency. Again, Benner.
1: There's a scenario in which the new head of the BND comes clean on this, gets ahead of the story, promises to kind of use an iron broom to actually make sure that the rules are being changed.
0: But it won't be easy to restore public trust, says Benner, when former German officials continue to betray their country's national interests. The latest example came just a day after Hanning was arrested. Gerhard Schröder, who was chancellor while Hanning was head of German intelligence, was photographed clasping hands with Russian President Vladimir Putin in Moscow, where he was celebrating Putin's 74th birthday. Rob Schmitz, NPR News, Washington.
21: Faculty members at Cornell University are meeting today to discuss a no-confidence vote in the school's leadership. The president of Cornell, Michael Kotlikoff, has come under harsh criticism in response to the university's handling of a former student's claims that she was gang-raped at a frat party in 2024. NPR's Alyssa Nadworny reports.
2: Michael Kotlikoff is a veterinarian and a biomedical researcher who started working at Cornell 26 years ago. He served as dean of the university's vet school and then as provost, leading academics for nearly a decade. In the summer of 2024, he was selected by the board of trustees to serve as interim president. He got the permanent job the next year. So that means he was in charge back in October 2024 when Jane Doe went to a fraternity party at the Chi Phi House on Edgemoor Lane.
3: What happened to Jane Doe in 2024 is deeply disturbing and will weigh heavily on our community for years to come.
2: That's from an 8-minute video message the president released following Jane Doe's civil lawsuit against the university. In the video, Kotlikoff vowed to strengthen investigative processes at the school and acknowledged frustration with the university's handling of the case.
3: We will make a greater effort to explain what we can, to provide context about the actions Cornell has taken, and to be more transparent.
2: In his first interview since the lawsuit, he told the New York Times this week that the university has more information now than they did in 2024, including that he didn't, but should have, known that Jane Doe dropped out of Cornell. Faculty and staff have felt his response, including the latest changes, which include banning fraternity parties for the remainder of the year and hiring criminal investigators to handle reports of sexual assault, just come too little, too late.
4: The group of faculty members that I am working with are horrified, frankly, absolutely horrified.
2: Anne-Marie Brady is a member of the Faculty Senate, and she co-signed the resolution for the vote of no confidence. But even she is hesitant to push for Kotlikoff's ouster.
4: The thing is, if you just remove him, you're not going to change the system, right? This is a much wider issue, and that's what needs to be acknowledged and recognized, and that's the place that we need to start.
2: While faculty can voice their dissatisfaction with a no-confidence vote, ultimately, Kotlikoff's job will be in the hands of the Board of Trustees. That group, made up of donors and alumni, will meet on campus later this week. Alyssa Nadworny, NPR News, Ithaca, New York.
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5: 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That's coming up on APM's Symphony Cast.
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7: 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Your forecast today, starting in the upstate, Greenville and Spartanburg, it's a warm afternoon. We'll top out about 85 for us today, down to about 60 under partly cloudy skies tonight. Towards Piedmont, Rock Hill for you, again, 85 the high. Overnight low tonight of 62 degrees under partly cloudy skies once again. Towards the Midlands, Aiken, Lexington, Columbia, and Sumter, tracking to be a very warm day. 88 will be our high temperature. It'll be a pleasant night tonight. We'll get down to about 62. For the PD of the Grand Strand, Conway, Darlington, Myrtle Beach, partly cloudy. Again, 85 your high. As the sun sets, really nice evening. 63 will be the overnight low temperature. And to the low country, Charleston, Hilton Head, and Beaufort for you tonight. 65 degrees. We're already in the mid-80s. We've already pretty much hit our high of 84. And 65 will be a pretty nice temperature, maybe just a little cooler near the coast.
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25: 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I'm Ilse Chang.
9: And I'm Scott Detrow. If you have ever walked into a mall, you may have had this experience. A young, attractive person walking up and trying to hand you a free sample. Today's story starts with that harmless gesture. But for some people, what followed cost them thousands. Monica Evstatieva and Kaylee Fox Shannon of NPR Investigations spent the past year talking to these customers, visiting stores, and digging through consumer complaints. Here is what they found.
8: Suzanne Roberts was walking out of the Apple store at a mall in Ann Arbor, Michigan, when a guy approached her and handed her a sample of face cream.
11: He just put it in my hand and he was so charming. And I ended up walking in there and the whole time I'm thinking, what are you doing?
8: The salesman also showed her an eye cream that she liked.
11: So I said, I'll buy it. Well, then there was two tubes involved.
8: Her total, $475. And then he told her the creams work best with an LED light therapy wand. Her new total, $5,000.
11: And I said, wow, no. I kept thinking, you're going to bring this back. I just want to get out of here. I'm going to bring it back.
12: Mary Lee was visiting Santa Fe, New Mexico, when a salesman on the sidewalk offered her a sample. Before she knew it, she was in the back room of a beauty store.
13: There was like four people around me, and they're just oohing and aahing and soft music and soft light and all this stuff. And they said, well, see this amazing treatment.
12: Mary said it felt like an out-of-body experience watching herself spend $19,000. She figured she'd return it all the next day until she discovered
13: the receipt. And in a big red stamp, no exchanges, no returns, final sale. I just about lost my cookies.
8: Over the past

0: 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The products had no price tags, there were no refunds, and no returns.
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0: The California-based company is a family business. The owner is Daphna Odette Weingarten, and she operates the group alongside her husband, brother, and his ex-wife. Through various companies, the Weingartens and Odettes own dozens of beauty brands, and they centralize their operations through Mazzol Group.
1: Former employees of Mazzol Group told us the family is from Israel, as are most of the store owners. We visited several stores where the staff identified themselves as Israeli, and customers confirmed the same. This matters because over a decade ago, the federal government was looking into Israeli-owned skincare stores.
2: We were investigating Israeli-owned businesses that were associated with retail establishments selling cosmetic items in malls in various cities.
0: Special Agent Beth Grimm ran a task force of federal agents from multiple agencies to covertly surveil stores leased to an Israeli national. The investigation wasn't focused on predatory sales tactics. It involved violations of federal immigration and labor laws.
2: In one part, there was a visa fraud investigation, but then we figured out that there were people being employed illegally who had no workplace protections.
0: The store's manager owned kiosks selling two brands, started by the Weingarten and Odette family. After months of surveillance, Grimm's team raided the stores and arrested a dozen young Israeli workers. The workers told him everything was arranged for them.
2: A lot of people told us, I came to the United States 6 or 8 months ago. I've been housed in this apartment or the other apartment. They drive me back and forth to the malls every day.
1: Employees said they were typically recruited with the promise they could make big bucks selling skincare. They were also coached to lie to authorities. These salespeople were deported back home. The stores closed. And the local store owner was sentenced to 2 years in prison. This was 10 years ago, but we found evidence that visa fraud is still happening in stores today.
3: First of all, it's illegal. You can't work on a tourist visa, so keep that in mind because they can deport you or throw you in jail.
1: This young Israeli man worked for 3 months last year in a U.S. store selling Introstem, another brand distributed by Mazzol Group. When he returned to Israel, he posted a video online about the experience. NPR is not using his name because it would expose him to federal officials for immigration crimes.
3: Immigration authorities aren't looking for us. They're looking for the Mexicans who sell drugs, less for the Israelis who contribute to their economy.
0: There is a shorthand in Israel for this kind of work in American stores. They call them agalot, or roughly translated from Hebrew, shopping carts. Today, recruiters use Instagram or Facebook, promising the opportunity to make a lot of money and live in American cities. The former salesman explained how he rationalized manipulating customers.
3: Like, someone buys a cream from Chanel that doesn't work anyway. At least with our stuff, they get results. So who cares? They get ripped off everywhere anyway.
1: But do these creams actually deliver results? We sent an unopened bottle of anti-wrinkle cream from one of these brands to a cosmetic testing lab. The lab could only detect one of three wrinkle-fighting ingredients, an inexpensive peptide. We obtain internal order forms that show stores buy this product for about $20. They sell it to customers for $1,300.
0: Whatever the product is worth, the price in the store is what the employees say it is, and they need to get as much as they can, because they only get paid on commission. The young man from the video said he made 30% on each sale.
3: But that doesn't make it okay, you know? It doesn't change the fact that what we do is basically a scam.
0: Mazzol Group claims it isn't responsible for the actions of the stores, because they're independently owned and operated. But this past summer, in addition to two store owners, Mazao Group, the Odets, and Wine Gardens were defendants in a class action lawsuit brought by consumers in Hawaii. They settled for $650,000.

0: $1,000 and avoided their day in court.
1: We still needed to ask whether Mazal Group and the family behind it is aware of what's happening at the store level. For months, they ignored our attempts to reach them. So we flew to California to request an interview with Mazal Group's owner.
2: We're from NPR in Washington, and we just wanted to see if Ms. Weingarten is here today so we can talk to her, because they are the owners of the...
3: Am I being recorded?
2: Yeah.
3: Okay, delete that, and we're not interviewing. If you need anything, you can contact our legal department.
1: We even tried Daphna Weingarten at her home. No luck. Then we sent a letter with questions about what we'd learned. Their lawyer said our reporting is inaccurate, but wouldn't say how.
0: Then in September, Mazal Group terminated its business license. Former employees told us the family has shuttered companies in the past, when a brand's reputation took a hit from online complaints or media attention. Now, they've closed Mazal Group. Today, Daphna Weingarten and her husband have a new beauty company, INV, or Innovation Brands.
4: The show goes on, so to speak.
1: Grimm, again, the Department of Labor agents. He said the industry he investigated 10 years ago is a resilient one.
4: There's too much money at play. You know, wherever there are proceeds to be had and easily made, they're going to keep doing it.
1: Kaylee Fox Shannon,
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9: This is South Carolina Public Radio. Good afternoon. I'm Reagan Knight. How prepared are you for an earthquake? As Chief Meteorologist Tim Miller reports, this is the week to know.
10: All this week across South Carolina is Earthquake Preparedness Week. In South Carolina Emergency Management Division, SCEMD, held their Earthquake Preparedness News Conference today. In this news conference, it was reported that some 30 earthquakes so far have taken place all across South Carolina. These have been low-magnitude earthquakes at below 3.0. However, they've been all over the state, from the upstate through the Midlands to Charleston. No one particular area was singled out as having the most earthquakes. During the news conference, it was said that these, again, are low-magnitude earthquakes. However, the state is concerned about a major earthquake happening in Charleston, such as the one that took place in 1886. They said there's no concern that that's going to happen anytime soon, as earthquakes of that magnitude happen every 500 years. Coming up on Thursday, it is the Great Shakeout. This is Earthquake Preparedness Drill, held across the state and across the nation. Earthquake Preparedness Drill takes place at 10:15 Thursday morning.
9: Governor Henry McMaster said today that he will not remove a Charleston County School District board member accused of potential misconduct. South Carolina Public Radio's Luis Alfredo Garcia reports.
11: Charleston County School Board member Darlene Dunmeyer Roberson will be allowed to stay on the board. McMaster's decision to keep her on the Board of Trustees comes after an August Inspector General report in which she was accused of sharing confidential information, among other allegations. Then, in September, Dunmeyer Roberson was given the opportunity to defend herself against the allegations in front of a three-person panel. The hearing was the first of its kind under a 2022 state law that gives the governor the power to remove school board members who engage in misconduct. The panel did find that she committed wrongdoing by sharing attorney-client privileged information, which it says gives the governor sufficient reason to remove her. But it could not say the same for the other allegations. McMaster, in a letter, calls Dunmeyer Roberson's actions unacceptable and the findings troubling. But he says the removal of an elected official is a significant action and that it's unwarranted in this case. Luis Alfredo Garcia, South Carolina Public Radio, Columbia.
9: Seven car suppliers located in the upstate today said they will expand to support electric vehicle maker Scout Motors. Scout says the expansion will create 200 new jobs, an investment of more than $82 million spread across Duncan, Piedmont, and Spartanburg. The suppliers will produce components for Scout's Traveler SUV and Terra truck, both assembled at the company's $2 billion production center in Blythewood. Governor Henry McMaster told reporters on Tuesday that Scout's announcement further highlights South Carolina's economic growth.
12: In Scout's presence here, regardless of exactly where the suppliers go, it is good news for South Carolina.
9: The upstate expansion joins Scout's stretch into Orangeburg County, which announced last year an $120 million investment that will create up to 392 jobs, making ladder frames for Scout cars at the supplier's 400,000-square-foot facility. And Palmetto Lifeline in Columbia has issued an emergency plea for foster and adoptive homes after a sudden influx of animals left its facility completely full. Shelter officials say 17 kittens arrived from a hoarding situation earlier this week, followed by a large group of adult cats brought in by animal control. With no remaining kennel or isolation space available, Palmetto Lifeline is urgently asking residents to foster a cat or litter of kittens. Adoption fees are also discounted to $50 for a cat or $75 for two kittens. For more information, you can visit palmettolifeline.org. And those are your afternoon state headlines on South Carolina Public Radio. It's now 4:34, and I'm Reagan Knight.
13: Alex North earned 15 Oscar nominations during a long career that included scoring Spartacus, A Streetcar Named Desire, Cleopatra, and Who's Afraid of Virginia Woolf? North of Hollywood on the next Real Music.
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14: 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And of course, Beethoven in the hands of one of the golden-toned pianists of history. 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
16: This is All Things Considered from NPR News. I'm Elsa Chang in Culver City, California.
17: And I'm Scott Detrow in New York. Pope Leo XIV celebrated Mass this afternoon while still in the hospital in Rome. This just a day after his lung cancer surgery. The Vatican also issued an update on the Pope's health. And with more on all of this is NPR religion correspondent Jason DeRose. Hi, Jason.
18: Hello.
17: What's the latest?
18: Well, according to the Vatican, this morning Pope Leo underwent blood tests and a chest x-ray that are both required following surgery. And officials say the results are normal for post-op recovery. The brief statement goes on to say that the Pope had respiratory therapy and that he began walking around his hospital room. He's resumed a regular diet and that his recovery is proceeding as expected.
17: The news that Pope Leo had cancer really alarmed a lot of people around the world. What more do we know about the specific prognosis for this type of cancer?
18: Well, Pope Leo has lung adenocarcinoma, which is a very common form of lung cancer, about 85% of all lung cancers, in fact. That's according to Jonathan Villena Vargas. He's a lung specialist at Weill Cornell Medicine. He says it's especially important that it appears the Pope's lung cancer was detected and treated at this stage.
19: The prognosis and the survival after something like this is very, very good. So even though lung cancer has a big bad name, it really matters when you catch it. At an early stage is very treatable.
18: Villena Vargas says that from at least what the Vatican has said so far, it does not appear the cancer spread, which is also very good, but we're still waiting final pathology reports to know for sure.
17: Any sense what this diagnosis and the treatment could mean for his overall papacy?
18: Well, as you know, Scott, Leo is still very new as Pope, just 18 months on the job, a fairly young Pope at just 71 years old.

0: But he's already had this really big papacy, the encyclical on artificial intelligence, multiple trips to Turkey and Lebanon, to Africa, also to Spain and France. And he's weighed in on global issues such as war and migration, even raising the ire of Donald Trump while doing so. I spoke with Susan Reynolds, who teaches Catholic Studies at Emory University's Candler School of Theology. She says facing a cancer diagnosis might bring something even more to his papacy.
1: He has made a profound impact on the global church, but in other ways, it does seem like he's only just beginning. So I imagine that this will perhaps ignite in him a certain sense of urgency.
0: Urgency, for instance, Pope Leo has yet to appoint any cardinals, the people who will elect the next pope.
2: Right. And you mentioned his travels there. He's scheduled to go on a big trip to South America for next month, including going back to Peru. What do we know about how this lung cancer surgery might affect that trip?
0: Well, at this point, the Vatican has not said anything about postponing that trip. In fact, the surgery was scheduled when it was to allow him enough time to recover so that he could visit three countries there in October. He's going to Uruguay, to Argentina, and of course, Peru, where he spent many years as a missionary and later as a bishop. And just looking at his schedule for next year already, he has a major trip planned to South Korea for World Youth Day. These trips are intense and involve a lot of handshaking and public speeches and celebrating Mass for sometimes hundreds of thousands of people at one time. In fact, the trip to South America just next month involves 14 flights. So in the coming months and weeks, I'm going to be watching for any indication of whether those trips are being modified at all to accommodate Pope Leo living with cancer.
2: NPR religion correspondent Jason DeRose, thank you so much.
0: You're welcome.
3: All right, we're going to talk now about artificial intelligence. Top AI companies keep discovering more incidents where their systems behave in unintended ways. These incidents are feeding public concerns about whether the companies can keep their AI under control. One solution that many people in the industry have embraced is expanding their work with third-party evaluators to help make sure new AI models are safe. It's all part of a voluntary agreement that was brokered by the White House last month. To talk about all of this, we're joined now by NPR's Huo Jingnan. Hi, Jingnan.
4: Hello.
3: Okay, so how do these so-called evaluators help with AI safety exactly?
4: So many AI companies already do evaluations in-house and work with third-party evaluators. What's new is that the companies will offer employee-like access to company data and people in a way outside evaluators didn't have before. So evaluators typically probe AI systems to understand how knowledgeable and capable they are and how prone they are to misbehave. So what third-party evaluators bring is deeper expertise in certain areas such as biology and hacking, as well as a different perspective that enables them to think of more scenarios in which the models can misbehave.
3: Okay, and when do AI companies engage with them?
4: Right now, without the expanded access, they come in often on an ad hoc basis, sometimes before model release, sometimes after safety incidents. After OpenAI's agents hacked a company called Hugging Face this summer, OpenAI brought in researchers from two organizations, Meter and Redwood Research, to help investigate. Those nonprofits' reports helped ignite a lot of the recent public debate about AI safety. However, one of the OpenAI employees who worked with these organizations on the Hugging Face investigation was recently fired, along with two of his colleagues who also worked on safety. They posted publicly about how they're worried that OpenAI may not actually follow through on its promise to expand work with outside evaluators.
3: Wait a minute. Why were those OpenAI employees fired in the first place?
4: These former employees in OpenAI are telling two different stories here. The employees claim that they were fired because of either being too outspoken about safety or working too closely with third-party organizations. OpenAI said the employees were fired for mishandling sensitive information, and it still stands by its commitments to safety. Regardless of what OpenAI says, the companies have no obligation to bring in outside evaluators. I spoke to Daniel Tortotello, a former OpenAI researcher who is now director of the AI Futures Project. He said that the evaluators have little bargaining power with these tech giants.
5: The companies can almost dictate terms to them, and it's just about like how much dignity they have about what types of terms to accept, if that makes sense.
3: It does seem like these power dynamics are sort of lopsided. Are evaluators supposed to be independent, and are they actually independent?
4: Right. I mean, independence is the goal there, right?
3: Yeah.
4: But right now, we are really relying on volunteers.

0: standards and disclosures. And we see that, you know, Anthropic formed a partnership with consulting firm Accenture to be its first embedded third-party evaluator, while also having a partnership with Accenture to promote its AI tools. And we don't know how the two companies will handle this potential conflict of interest. You also see from some of these voluntary disclosures that evaluators and AI company employees in at least one case work in the same office. Some of them have, you know, close personal relationships. Uh-huh. And also a lot of AI safety evaluation organizations in the US are funded by a small group of funders. So experts I talked to say some of these issues are kind of hard to avoid because field is young and small. So there's not a lot of expertise or funding to go around. And that's something we hope can change with time.
1: That is NPR's Huo Jingnan. Thank you, Jingnan.
0: Thank you.
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4: I'm Bobby Connor for South Carolina Public Radio with Health Focus here at the radio studio for the Medical University of South Carolina in Charleston. Early diagnosis and intervention for young children with autism symptoms greatly improves long-term outcomes. Dr. Rosemary Rosti-Maries is here to talk about the details. Dr. Rosti-Maries is a clinical psychologist, and she's an associate professor in the Department of Developmental Behavioral Pediatrics at MUSC. Dr. Rosti-Maries, tell us more about why intervention and therapy is so important for children who are showing signs of autism early in childhood.
5: Well, early intervention is essential. It's one of the biggest predictors of positive outcomes for children with any developmental delay, and particularly with autism. Autism is a neurodevelopmental diagnosis, which means that its onset is early in childhood. And really, there are two areas of differences in people with autism. The first is social communication differences. The second area is what we call repetitive or restrictive patterns of behaviors or interests.
4: What are some of the possible autism symptoms that a parent might notice in early childhood?
5: The symptoms that families notice more frequently early on are delays in their child's communication. Parents might notice that their child isn't engaging with them in the way that they would expect, and that can include not making eye contact as consistently as they would expect or returning smiles regularly, as well as the way in which they communicate verbally and non-verbally. Non-verbal communication can include things like gestures. They may notice that their child isn't pointing to things that they want to request or waving by. We also see that parents are noticing some repetitive body movements like hand flapping or some pretty intense sensory sensitivities or aversions.
4: And what's the next step for parents if they do have some concerns?
5: As soon as parents are noticing some of these behaviors or having concerns about their child's development, they should definitely speak to their pediatrician about these concerns and potentially get referrals to services like BabyNet, which is our early intervention program in the state. And parents can also self-refer to this program as well. They conduct developmental evaluations, and if your child qualifies, they can receive home-based services. And these services are available for children from birth to 3 years of age.
4: And what type of therapy is specifically helpful for young children who might have symptoms of autism?
5: So before a diagnosis of autism is even made, several therapies can be helpful. Speech therapy is really helpful for supporting children's communication. Occupational therapies are helpful for those adaptive or self-help independence-related skills. And parent-child interaction therapy can also be useful for behavior management. Once children have a diagnosis of autism, applied behavior analysis is a really useful therapy that's indicated for children with autism.
6: Dr. Rosti Maurice, thanks for talking with us about autism in early childhood.
5: You're very welcome. Thank you for having me.
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13: From NPR News, this is All Things Considered. I'm Elsa Chang.
14: And I'm Juana Summers. If you know me or my reporting, you know I'm continually interested in stories about caregiving, especially the unpaid kind that's done by family members. So many of us do this work, about 63 million Americans last year, according to AARP, and yet it's often invisible. A new movie called Take Me Home shows the beautiful moments and the struggles. At its heart is Anna. She's 38 years old with a cognitive disability, and she's being cared for by her aging parents.
15: I think you put a lot of shampoo.
16: Got it. You have a lot of hair.
15: What are we going to do today, Bob?
17: We're doing it.
14: Oh. And at the same time, Anna is also a caregiver for them.
17: What are you doing, Anna?
15: I'm feeling your forehead.
17: What?
15: I'm feeling your forehead.
17: I'm fine, sweetheart.
15: You're hot, Mom.
17: I am?
15: Yeah.
14: Anna Sargent plays Anna in the movie, and her sister, Liz Sargent, wrote and directed Take Me Home. It is deeply connected to their own story, and Liz knew that only Anna could play Anna. So they built the production around her. Here are Liz and Anna talking with me about working with Anna's acting coach, Tara McIntosh.
15: She's the best.
14: What did she do with you?
15: Just hanging out with me.
18: Remember you read the whole script with her?
15: Yeah.
18: And then when we did the script, we started with the script and Tara and I would yell out the lines to you.
15: Mm-hmm.
18: And you would repeat them.
15: Mm-hmm.
19: You're the worst dad.
15: You worst dad ever.
19: And I hate you.
15: And I hate you.
19: Sorry.
15: That was so good.
19: Gosh.
18: But then we would stop telling you what to say, and you would say whatever you wanted.
15: Yeah.
18: And that's when I think you were the best ever.
20: I know.
18: Yeah.
21: Liz, this one's for you. There's a scene in the movie where Anna and Emily are at the grocery store and Anna really wants some popsicles. Emily says no, and ultimately a lot happens, but Anna and Emily end up eating popsicles together. And it's this really beautiful moment of fun and connection after what was a really challenging argument. It was just a beautiful sibling moment.
22: Pick some good popsicles, Anna.
23: Oh my God.
22: Wow.
23: We gotta wave to the people on the boat.
22: Hi!
21: What inspired that scene?
18: I mean, I think in the movie we needed some kind of relief and we needed to see where that like love and that bond remained from their childhood.
22: Don't tell Dad I said this, but he loves you the most. So he likes to keep you around.
23: I love you most. I won't keep you around.
18: And I think that moment where Anna takes control of her life and Emily realizes that she's just been, like, overpowering her in a way sort of softens them to their childhood.
21: What did the two of you learn about each other in the process of making this film that maybe you didn't already know?
20: I really don't know.
18: Did you enjoy working with me?
20: Yes.
18: Yeah? Was it fun to hear me tell you what to do every day, all day?
20: Yes.
18: Really? You didn't get annoyed having your sister tell you what to do all day?
20: Yeah.
21: Anna, was Liz bossy?
20: Let me see. Yes.
18: Why don't you ask me if Anna was bossy?
21: Was Anna bossy?
18: Yeah. You know what I learned about Anna, though? I mean, right now, she is just glowing, and she's become so confident after really being on a set where the whole crew looked to her, you know, and she knew she was in charge. And she's got this great humor, and she's just sort of a ham, you know, going on the festival circuit. I mean, look at her now. What?
20: Thanks, Liz.
18: You don't like that?
20: No.
18: You're a comedian.
20: I know, but...
18: You make everybody laugh.
20: I know.
18: But, I mean, we made adjustments to the way that we were working, but it was really just to remove the barriers so that she could do the work, you know? And she shows such a dynamic range of being a human being through a hard time. And I'm just so proud and know she can do anything.
21: Anna, you two aren't the only sisters. I know that you have a big family. Did they see the movie?
20: Yeah, my mom and dad saw the movie.
18: And our mom came out of long-term care to come see the film with a community. And it was incredible to see them witness, you know, a piece of our life that has been a really hard time. And to share that with others who are experiencing the same thing.
21: Liz, if I can ask, what was their reaction to seeing all of that play out?
18: I think it's overwhelming for them. You know, this film, 3 months before we filmed it in my parents' house, both of my parents...
20: Our house.
18: Our house, thank you. Mm-hmm. 3 months before we filmed this in our parents' house, both of our parents were in the ER and almost died about, you know, 100 times over. I was fighting HMO Medicare in Florida, and Anna was by my side, and I was really, you know, living a very meta experience. And it's really a time capsule of this moment that happened. And so I think it was very overwhelming for them to see this piece of their life. But it means so much to me to have preserved this moment and to just love this moment that so many people, I think, are afraid to talk about.
20: Okay.
18: I'm okay. Thanks, Anna.
21: Anna, I've been listening to the way that you talk to Liz. Do you take care of her too?
20: Yes.
21: I could hear you asking her earlier if she was okay or if she was feeling good. It seems like you do take care of her.
20: Yeah.
18: I'm feeling very sick today. I'm afraid it's from a lot of stress from, you know, everything in life in this film. You know, there's that statistic that it's caregivers often have worse health problems than the mm-hmm. people they're caregiving for, you know, and they put off taking care of themselves. And I feel that in that position right now, to be honest. But Anna today was checking in on me. She was offering me tea. She gave me a neck rub. She is just such an incredible, empathetic person. And I truly...
16: Thanks, Liz.
18: You are.
16: I know.
21: It sounds like you're both really, really lucky to have each other.
16: Yes.
21: Anna and Liz Sargent, they're

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6: Diesel is one place where we've gotten a gut punch.
7: More bad news for the economy. Consumer prices jumped in the latest data from the federal government.
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7: 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I'm Scott Detrow.
8: And I'm Ilse Chang. With polls showing Republicans playing defense in next month's midterms, we'll hear from voters in New York State, where one GOP lawmaker is trying to hold on to his seat.
9: I vote for whoever thinks my way. I don't really have a party. I'm not a Republican or a Democrat.
7: And we'll hear from a former top spy who's making the case that the CIA should focus its efforts on spying on foreign companies to benefit American ones.
10: Our commercial companies are critical to our national defense, whether it's AI or semiconductors or quantum computers.
8: First, this news.
11: Live from NPR News in Washington, I'm Ryland Barton. President Trump is speaking at a campaign stop in swing state Arizona right now and a Republican-leaning congressional district in Montana later today. The visits come as Trump works to bolster his party ahead of the midterms that will determine control of Congress. Trump's stops so far this month have taken him into traditionally solid Republican territory in Alabama, Nebraska, Ohio, Tennessee, and Texas as he weathers low approval ratings, rising costs, and the Iran war. Family members of Minnesota Democratic Congresswoman Ilhan Omar are being subpoenaed as part of a federal investigation, NPR's Luke Garrett reports.
12: Immigration agents searched Omar's D.C. home Monday. The Justice Department said it was part of a federal criminal investigation. According to an official familiar with but not authorized to share details on the case, the probe has now expanded with subpoenas issued to members of the congresswoman's family. A separate source familiar with the case but not allowed to share details publicly tells NPR the Omar investigation centers on immigration fraud allegations. Omar has long denied these claims. She has called the search on her home political targeting and a weaponization of federal law enforcement. The probe on the sitting member of Congress and candidate comes within just a few weeks of the midterm elections, a break with the DOJ's 60-day rule. This norm is meant to protect elections from politically motivated law enforcement. Luke Garrett, NPR News. Washington.
11: The Social Security Administration projects a 3.6% cost of living increase on checks for older adults and people with disabilities starting in 2027. Some recipients say it won't offset rising prices. The adjustment means $75 extra per month for the nearly 72

0: 2 million Social Security beneficiaries and about 7.3 million supplemental security income recipients. A major source of fraud in the SNAP federal food aid program has to do with its outdated security features. NPR's Juliana Kim reports hundreds of millions of dollars have been stolen from SNAP recipients as a result, and Congress is now considering upgrading the tech.
1: In most states, food assistance cards rely on swipe pay with magnetic stripes, leaving them extremely vulnerable to a type of fraud known as card skimming. Democratic Senator Ron Wyden of Oregon has been pushing for cards to have microchips, which is the standard for most debit and credit cards today.
2: We've been hearing the Republicans talk about rooting out waste, fraud, and abuse in hunger programs. My bill gives you a way to do it without taking food away from hungry children.
1: The Senate version of the Farm Bill includes a provision to roll out chips, but the House version does not, meaning it's unclear if the measure will make the final cut. Juliana Kim, NPR News.
0: U.S. inflation accelerated last month as gas, clothes, and airfares got more expensive. It's evidence that rising prices remained an economic challenge just a few weeks before the midterm elections. The Consumer Price Index rose 3.7% in September compared with a year ago. 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
3: And this is South Carolina Public Radio. Good afternoon. I'm Reagan Knight with your statewide afternoon headline. On Tuesday night, Sumter County officials talked about what to do with data centers. As Jada Washington reports, Sumter is taking a broad approach and bucking a trend.
4: The county council is looking to rescind its moratorium on new data center permits after just 2 months. The reason? Officials were looking to buy time while they figured out what new zoning laws to write around data centers. On Tuesday, the council advanced a suite of standards for establishing data centers. These include setting a maximum noise level, requiring data center cooling systems operate as closed-loop systems that recirculate cooling water, and prohibiting large hyperscale data centers. Chairman James T. McCain Jr. says the moratorium was not to reconsider data centers. He voted in favor of both ordinances.
5: This is the plan from the beginning. We wanted laws in place dictating where and how data centers could operate in Sumter County. And that was why we put the moratorium in place until we could come up with these laws.
4: Residents in attendance who opposed both ordinances say the council has still not addressed wildlife or utility bill concerns in its research. Council says if these ordinances are approved, the moratorium will remain in effect for at least another month to finalize the new zoning rules. Jada Washington, South Carolina Public Radio.
3: And that is your afternoon state headline on South Carolina Public Radio. It's now 5:06, and I'm Reagan Knight.
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9: It's All Things Considered from NPR News. I'm Scott Detrow.
10: And I'm Elsa Chang. Inflation is moving in the wrong direction. Gasoline, smartphones, and rent all got more expensive last month. The cost of living rose more quickly in September than it did the month before. And people who rely on Social Security will get an increase in their benefits next year to help offset those higher prices. But the average worker's paycheck is not keeping up. NPR's Scott Horsley joins us now. Hi, Scott.
11: Hi, Elsa.
10: Okay, so what is pushing inflation even higher?
11: The biggest factor is the U.S. war with Iran, which triggered a spike in energy prices. The jump in gas prices accounted for more than half the overall cost of living increase between August and September. High-priced fuel is a headache for Anita Barrett, who's a retired educator, and her husband. They live in Florida for about half the year and spend the rest of their time on the road.
12: Right now, we're living in an RV motorhome. We do that for about 5 months and 20 some days a year. And the diesel is one place where we've gotten a gut punch.
11: AAA says the cost of diesel fuel is averaging $6.30 a gallon. That's about $2.50 higher than it was before the war began. The cost of airline tickets is also up more than 22% over the last year, largely as a result of higher jet fuel prices. And the cost of electricity and natural gas is also going up.
10: Up, up, up. Okay, and as you're talking to people, Scott, how are they telling you about, you know, how they're coping with these higher prices?
11: Well, for many, it's a real challenge. You know, average wages have gone up just 3% over the last year, while prices have jumped 3.7%. So that means the typical paycheck buys less today than it did a year ago.
10: Yeah.
11: And no wonder many workers feel like they're falling behind. It's a little different for retirees. We got word this morning that Social Security benefits will go up 3.6% in January. That's an automatic cost of living adjustment, or COLA, that's supposed to protect seniors from inflation. Barrett says she welcomes that increase, which works out to about $75 a month for the typical retiree. But she says it won't go very far.
12: Every little bit is going to help. The Social Security going up 3.6 is probably not going to cover everything. And so I think what we do is we cut. So we're eating at home more. So there goes somebody's job at a restaurant.
11: Overall, consumer spending continues to be fairly strong despite these high prices. But some people are cutting corners. Barrett told me she and her husband are getting by, but she stressed they don't have expensive tastes.
10: Mm. Well, let me ask you, how much do seniors rely on the cost of living increase?
11: For a lot of seniors, it's a big deal. They watch this very closely. AARP did a survey of older Americans before the announcement today, and Senior Vice President Bill Sweeney says most did not think a COLA of this size would go far enough.
13: The vast majority said that they would need a COLA of at least 5 to 8% to keep up with the cost that they're seeing in the grocery store, at the gas pump, in their electric bills right now. And so I think it really just shows that this cost of living adjustment is both critical, but really is just barely helping people make ends meet and barely get by.
11: There are close to 70 million people in the U.S. who collect Social Security. And for those who don't have a lot of other retirement savings, it's their main source of income.
10: Well, the Fed has been trying to tame inflation, but they still have some work to do. How are Fed policymakers likely to respond to this latest cost of living news, you think?
11: Yeah, there are two more meetings this year where Fed policymakers could raise interest rates to tamp down inflation. Investors already thought there was a good chance of a rate hike in December. And after this report today, odds of a rate hike this month increased to about 1 in 3.
10: That is NPR's Scott Horsley. Thank you, Scott.
11: You're welcome.
14: For more on the inflation data and what it tells us about the economy, we are joined by Austin Goolsbee. He's the president of the Federal Reserve Bank of Chicago and the former chairman of the Council of Economic Advisors under President Obama. Welcome to All Things Considered.
15: Thank you for having me.
14: We know inflation is ticking up. One of the biggest stories of the year, consumer prices up 3.7% from last September. What is your initial thought when you heard that number?
15: Yeah, this report was a little disheartening. I wasn't surprised to hear it because as I've been going around the Chicago Fed district in the Midwest, what everybody's talking about, businesses, individuals, nonprofits, are about costs, about prices, about affordability. The thing that was unfortunate in this report, it's not just that the overall inflation was higher than expected and well higher than the Fed's 2% inflation target. As you started breaking out the components, the inflation of the subparts, they didn't look that great either. So some things can lead to inflation that is inherently temporary. And those would be things supposed to be like tariffs or oil shocks.
14: Yeah.
15: The services inflation in this report was a little distressingly high.
14: Tell me more about that. Tell me what it is and tell me why you think it's happening if it's not related to those big factors we've spent so much time focused on this year.
15: We don't, Hunter, we're still trying to, everybody's trying to get the what is the through line. And we were hoping that we had a couple of months of encouraging inflation readings, and we were hoping that the recent uptick might prove to be a blip, and so far it's not. The danger is that the inflation is less coming from things that might naturally go away, like tariff impacts on prices, and is shifting more to just old-fashioned overheating of demand. And if it were, everybody's pointing the finger at the AI build-out, the high investment. You hear a lot out on the trail. You hear a lot of comments that construction costs are rising radically. Electronic components, electricians, even land, that anything that data centers and their booming investment are involved in, the software and others, you're seeing prices rising pretty rapidly.
14: You're an economist. You know politics, too. You are well aware how much President Trump is pressuring the Fed right now politically, on social media, legal challenges that have been, you know, pushed back on by the Supreme Court. Do you think his various pressure campaigns will have any effect on what the Fed does next in terms of interest rates, given how clear he is that he doesn't want to see them go up?
15: Well, you know the rules. Any member of the FOMC is only allowed to speak for themselves. They can't speak for the Fed or what the Fed thinks. There's a reason why economists are close to unanimous that central bank independence from political interference in setting the interest rate is extremely important, because anywhere that they give up that independence from political interference, that's a recipe for seeing inflation come roaring back.
14: I want to, last question, challenge you. This might be tough for a renowned economist like yourself, but if you could tell the story, if you could tell the story of this economy as you understand it right now in 30 seconds or less, what would it be?
15: The biggest problem facing the economy is no secret to any of you, ask anybody. It's about prices, affordability, and inflation. And now we're grappling with this concept, with this idea, is this inflation going to go away on its own because the tariff shocks, the oil shocks, those kind of things are going to fade out? Or are we re-entering a very persistent inflation environment, which is going to require more aggressive action to get us back to where we need to be?
14: That's Austin Goolsbee, president of the Federal Bank of Chicago. Got to say, it was a minute and 1 second, but still a good answer. Thank you so much.
15: Nice talking to you.
10: It has been a rocky start for Katie Zachariah. She's the new White House press secretary, and her first press briefing yesterday raised a lot of questions, including some about her own background. NPR's Brian Mann reports.
16: Zachariah has been a regular commentator on right-wing media. In naming her as his chief spokesperson, President Trump praised her loyalty to himself and his MAGA movement. During her first outing before the White House press corps, Zachariah mostly read from a script, praising her new boss.
17: I have wanted to work for him for a very long time. I'm looking forward to working with each of you as well.
16: The briefing was short, barely 15 minutes long. In a performance widely described as halting and unsteady, Zachariah took questions from only three outlets, all conservative. When asked by Fox News about one of the big stories of the day, the Trump administration's increasingly frosty relationship with Ukraine, Zachariah responded this way.
18: Has the U.S. stopped sharing intel with Ukraine?
17: I'll have to get back to you on that.
16: Zachariah will have to find her voice quickly. She's stepping in at a moment when Trump is scrambling to limit potential Republican losses in the midterm, at a time when polls show he's deeply unpopular. Zachariah was asked about the political climate, but didn't acknowledge the GOP's difficulties, instead promising what she described as a midterm blitz.
17: With energy and excitement never seen before in the history of midterms, thanks to President Trump.
16: Before joining the White House team, Zachariah had a history of pushing right-wing conspiracy theories on social media, including debunked claims that top Democratic leaders were pedophiles and Trump's false claims that the 2020 presidential election was stolen from him. Yesterday, Zachariah was questioned about a personal claim. While it's not a requirement for the press secretary position, she's described herself repeatedly as an attorney, but it's unclear whether she passed the bar in any U.S. state, which is a requirement to be an attorney. During an exchange with reporters outside the White House, Trump appeared to ask Zachariah in which state she took the bar exam. Zachariah, a graduate of Pepperdine Caruso School of Law, answered by saying that she had moved to China, an apparent reference to her time living in Beijing. NPR asked her to clarify what that means. In an email statement, Zachariah said she practiced international transaction law with all the appropriate credentials. Brian Mann, NPR News, Washington.
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23: I'm South Carolina Public Radio Chief Meteorologist Tim Miller. Your forecast today, starting in the upstate, Greenville and Spartanburg, it's a warm afternoon. We'll top out about 85 for us today, down to about 60 under partly cloudy skies tonight. Towards the Piedmont, Rock Hill for you, again, 85 the high. Overnight low tonight of 62 degrees, under partly cloudy skies once again. Towards the Midlands, Aiken, Lexington, Columbia, and Sumter, tracking to be a very warm day. 88 will be our high temperature. It'll be a pleasant night tonight. We'll get down to about 62. For the PD of the Grand Strand, Conway, Darlington, Myrtle Beach, partly cloudy. Again, 85 your high. As the sun sets, really nice evening. 63 will be the overnight low temperature. And to the low country, Charleston, Hilton Head, and Beaufort for you tonight. 65 degrees. We're already in the mid-80s. We've already pretty much hit our high of 84. And 65 will be a pretty nice temperature, maybe just a little cooler near the coast.
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25: And I'm Mary Louise Kelly. Should the U.S. spy on foreign companies to protect American ones? David Cohen makes the case for economic espionage in a new article in Foreign Affairs. Cohen served twice as deputy director of the CIA, and he writes that by abstaining, quote, the United States has tilted the playing field against itself and magnified the Chinese threat. David Cohen is here with me in our Washington studios. Welcome.
26: Thank you. Good to be here.
25: Explain what you mean by that. The U.S. has tilted the playing field against itself. How so? Yeah.
26: So the U.S. has embraced this norm that we would not engage in foreign intelligence collection for the purpose of advancing the commercial prospects of our companies, of American companies. And the reason that that tilts the playing field against the United States is really for three reasons. The first is that our commercial companies, more and more, are critical to our national defense, whether it's AI or semiconductors or quantum computers that are coming online, that are both sold as consumer products and sold to the U.S. government. The other two ways it's changed is the Chinese are increasingly catching up or surpassing American technology firms in these frontier technologies.
25: So just to sum up what I'm hearing you say, in a world where the U.S. was so far ahead of our foreign competitors, there was no need to deploy economic espionage because we had more to lose than we would to gain if we were that far ahead.
26: Now China has changed that. Exactly. Not only no need, but also much more to lose. That is no longer the case. And the third reason is that there has been a shift in how we think about industries, companies that are involved in national security in this country. You know, the orthodoxy of the 1970s, 1980s of sort of a free market, that has given way to a very deliberate national security-centric industrial policy that has been embraced across several administrations now.
25: So just to spell out the very basic argument here, U.S. intelligence agencies do spy on foreign companies, and this is totally fine so long as it's being used for national security.

0: intelligence for a whole variety of governmental purposes, to inform trade negotiations, to inform sanctions policy, even to provide information to companies about how they are going to be attacked by a foreign power. So we will provide to a private firm an indication that they are the target of a cyber attack from a foreign company. But what we won't do is provide intelligence to help a U.S. company compete more effectively in the commercial sector. That's the line that has been drawn historically that I think is time to lift.
1: And you're arguing, look, America's adversaries, America's allies are doing this. Why not return the favor?
0: Yeah, but it isn't just a fight fire with fire argument. It is really an argument that this is something that we need to do to enhance our national security.
1: So what would this look like? Give me an example if we embrace the change that you're arguing for.
0: Well, I think it's very important that we do this in a way that is carefully controlled, because there are dangers here. One is that by favoring certain firms in the economy, that favoritism sort of bleeds over into corruption, frankly. And so you want to have some rigorous, objective, neutral criteria about which sectors of the economy we will provide this intelligence to and which firms in those sectors that we provide information to. And you want to be sure that it's not just going to companies that happen to have, you know, political connections.
1: That feels like not a small challenge. Like, how do you pick which firm, which companies in fields where American companies are competing with each other?
0: Yeah. So my proposal is that the president, working with Congress, develop neutral criteria that can be identified in advance, and the determination of which firms would receive this information would be subject to careful oversight, both by the Congressional Oversight Committees and by inspectors general in the intelligence community, to ensure that there isn't undue favoritism being shown for personal or political reasons.
1: That also feels like a not insignificant challenge, putting up guardrails, having oversight in a carefully calibrated way. I mean, you're a former U.S. government official across many years, both at CIA and at Treasury. Do you have full confidence that Congress and American president are going to work together and do this in a responsible way?
0: Well, I think that is essential if we're going to do this, that that's the way it should happen. My concern, frankly, is that this may be beginning to happen sort of in the shadows. There may be sort of a creeping erosion of this norm going on right now. And so the worst of all worlds is that we abandon this norm in a circumstance where we don't do it deliberately and we don't do it with some significant forethought and we don't do it with these guardrails in place.
1: Have you floated this idea to your former colleagues at the Central Intelligence Agency?
0: Well, I floated the idea by writing the article, and I've had a lot of feedback.
1: You you quote a CIA case officer in your piece. This is a case officer back in the 90s, but who said, and I'm quoting, "I'm prepared to give my life for my country, but not for a company."
0: Yeah.
1: Do you anticipate resistance along those lines?
0: So I anticipate some but not a lot of resistance along those lines. I think that is very much a 1990s perspective, and I think that the case officers in the agency have also come to recognize the importance of the private sector and private sector innovation, both in what they do in helping them perform their job, but also more broadly in our national defense enterprise. So I think that that reluctance is one that I think is not going to be a significant impediment.
1: Last question that's popping into my head listening to you. At the pace that tech is changing in 2026, are you, David Cohen, still entirely confident that U.S. intelligence has a skill set that would be of value in helping the private sector get ahead at the rate that AI, for example, is racing forward?
0: I do. I do. I think we have in the intelligence community very skilled analysts and operators who can identify what it is in conversation with the private sector and can go out and get that. But it will require this careful and more robust communication between the private sector and the intelligence community, and

0: it requires, I think, continuing to bring on board into the intelligence community people who have experience, expertise, education in these tech sectors, and opening up those channels as well. So it's not just a channel of communication, it's also a channel of personnel sort of moving in and moving out of the intelligence community in the private sector so that people stay fresh on these technologies.
1: David Cohen, former deputy director of the CIA, his piece for Foreign Affairs is headlined "The Case for Economic Espionage." David Cohen, thank you.
0: Thank you.
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6: This is South Carolina Public Radio. Good afternoon. I'm Reagan Knight. State law enforcement agents have charged three men, including the former fiancé of Congresswoman Nancy Mace, following an investigation into sexual assault and voyeurism. The South Carolina Law Enforcement Division said today that John Douglas Osborne faces charges including first-degree assault and battery. Mace's ex-fiancé, Patrick Bryant, and another person, Eric Bernard Bowman, were booked on voyeurism counts. The charges stem from an alleged 2018 incident on Sullivan's Island, which Mace detailed during a speech on the House floor last year. Bowman faces additional counts of obstruction and publishing a victim's name. Mace's office declined comment, saying she's under a court order in the civil case. They instead refer to legislation Mace has filed, they said is aimed at strengthening protections for survivors. How prepared are you for an earthquake? As Chief Meteorologist Tim Miller reports, this is the week to know.
7: All this week across South Carolina is Earthquake Preparedness Week. In South Carolina Emergency Management Division, SCEMD, held their Earthquake Preparedness News Conference today. In this news conference, it was reported that some 30 earthquakes so far have taken place all across South Carolina. These have been low-magnitude earthquakes at below 3.0. However, they've been all over the state, from the upstate through the Midlands to Charleston. No one particular area was singled out as having the most earthquakes. During the news conference, it was said that these, again, are low-magnitude earthquakes. However, the state is concerned about a major earthquake happening in Charleston, such as the one that took place in 1886. They said there's no concern that that's going to happen anytime soon, as earthquakes of that magnitude happen every 500 years. Coming up on Thursday, it is the Great Shakeout. This is Earthquake Preparedness Drill, held across the state and across the nation. Earthquake Preparedness Drill takes place at 10:15 Thursday morning.
6: Governor Henry McMaster said today that he will not remove a Charleston County School District board member accused of potential misconduct. South Carolina Public Radio's Luis Alfredo Garcia reports.
8: Charleston County School Board member Darlene Dunmire-Roberson will be allowed to stay on the board. McMaster's decision to keep her on the Board of Trustees comes after an August Inspector General report in which she was accused of sharing confidential information, among other allegations. Then, in September, Dunmire-Roberson was given the opportunity to defend herself against the allegations in front of a three-person panel. The hearing was the first of its kind under a 2022 state law that gives the governor the power to remove school board members who engage in misconduct. The panel did find that she committed wrongdoing by sharing attorney-client privileged information, which it says gives the governor sufficient reason to remove her. But it could not say the same for the other allegations. McMaster, in a letter, calls Dunmire-Roberson's actions unacceptable and the findings troubling. But he says the removal of an elected official is a significant action and that it's unwarranted in this case. Luis Alfredo Garcia, South Carolina Public Radio, Columbia.
6: Seven car suppliers located in the upstate today said they will expand to support electric vehicle maker Scout Motors. Scout says the expansion will create 200 new jobs, an investment of more than $82 million spread across Duncan, Piedmont, and Spartanburg. The suppliers will produce components for Scout's Traveler SUV and Terra truck, both assembled at the company's $2 billion production center in Blythewood. Governor Henry McMaster told reporters on Tuesday that Scout's announcement further highlights South Carolina's economic growth.
9: And Scout's presence here, regardless of exactly where the suppliers go, it is good news for South Carolina.
6: The upstate expansion joins Scout's stretch into Orangeburg County, which announced last year an $120 million investment. And those are your afternoon state headlines on South Carolina Public Radio. It's now 5:34, and I'm Reagan Knight.
4: 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And, of course, Beethoven in the hands of one of the golden-toned pianists of history. 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
2: 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I'm Scott Detrow in New York.
12: And I'm Elsa Chang in Culver City, California. When Medicare open enrollment starts tomorrow, several million seniors will need to scramble to find a new health plan. 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Dan Weissman joins us now to explain. He hosts An Arm and a Leg. 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Hi, Dan.
13: Hey there.
12: Okay, so tell us exactly what is going on here.
13: Yeah, so we should probably start by making a big distinction. Medicare comes in two main flavors these days. So seniors choose between traditional Medicare, run by the federal government, and Medicare Advantage, which is run by private insurance companies. And these days, about half of seniors are on Medicare Advantage plans. They're super popular because they often cover things like vision and dental and hearing, which are big gaps in traditional Medicare. And they tend to cost a lot less out of pocket, like including lower monthly premiums, because fun fact, Medicare isn't actually free healthcare.
12: Exactly.
13: But there are downsides to these plans. Like for a long time, people have complained they can limit what doctors you see. They can refuse to pay for treatments. And now we're seeing this new disadvantage. If these companies don't think it's profitable to operate your insurance plan anymore, they don't have to. I mean, they're for-profit companies like, you know, United, Humana, Aetna. They've got shareholders to answer to. So for 2027, more than 40 states are going to lose some Medicare Advantage plans, and nearly 200 counties, mostly rural, they're going to have no Medicare Advantage options at all.
12: Wow.
13: Yeah.
12: Well, we know that last year about 3 million seniors had to go hunting for new Medicare Advantage plans. I know you and your colleagues have been digging into what happened. What did you learn, and what does that tell us about what might be coming, you think?
13: Yeah, it's going to be rough. We talked with people in Minnesota, where hundreds of thousands of people had to find new plans last year, and where, by the way, more plans are shutting down this year. We talked to Kelly Jo Greiner. She runs a state agency that operates a Medicare hotline there. Here's what she told us.
14: I don't know any other way to describe it other than total chaos. We had wait times of 2 hours. Nobody wants to wait for even 10 minutes, let alone 2 hours.
12: No way.
13: Yeah. And when people got through, they generally found out their options were not great because the plans that had not shut down, they didn't cover as much. They often had higher monthly premiums. And this year, it's basically going to be a lot more of the same in a lot more places. So we crunched some county-level numbers for this coming year based on federal data. These numbers were crunched first by KFF, that's a health policy research group. What it looks like to us is, like, in the Twin Cities area, a third of the Medicare Advantage plans are shutting down. Dallas, Fort Worth, Houston, Seattle, it's more than a quarter. And official numbers aren't out about how many people are affected, but I'm seeing estimates of, like, 4 to 5 million people across the country losing their plans.
12: Hmm. Well, if you or someone you care about got one of those letters saying, sorry, your Medicare Advantage plan is shutting down, what do you do? What do you suggest?
13: Yeah, well, first of all, if you or someone you care about is on Medicare Advantage, check your mail. Kelly Jo Greiner, who runs that Medicare hotline in Minnesota, she said she's still hearing from people who missed the notice last year. Doing nothing is not a good choice. You want to know your options. The good news is every state has a hotline like the one she operates. They're part of a federally funded program called SHIP. So if you got any questions, you want to call them now. To find the right one for you, go to Google, type in SHIP and Medicare and the name of your state. The right one should pop right up.
12: Thank you so much for your help. Dan Weissman is host of An Arm and a Leg, a podcast about the cost of health care. Thank you, Dan.
13: Thanks so much for having me.
15: Republican Congressman Mike Lawler has a history of doing something pretty rare. Since 2022, he has won in a purple district which sits about an hour outside solid blue New York City. Whether Lawler can do it again this year could determine if his party keeps its slim majority in the House. But as President Trump struggles in the polls, can voters separate Lawler from his party? NPR's Elena Moore has this report from the Hudson Valley.
16: Right on the corner of a busy intersection in Garnerville, New York, sits Sparky's Diner. It's been there 50 years, 51 in February, says owner Jeannie Nikolakis.
17: I started out, I didn't even have my kids at the time. And then I had my kids and I raised them in here, in a playpen, right on the side there.
16: Photos of those kids and grandkids cover the wall behind the counter. But that pride doesn't stop with her family.
17: It's like my own son, you know, like that's how I see him, you know. I see him as my grandson, not really my son, because I'm old enough to be his grandmother.
16: She's talking about her congressman, Mike Lawler, and says no one can take his place. But this isn't a safe red district. It's one of just a handful that elected a Republican to the House in 2024 and also voted for Kamala Harris. Nearby, the annual Rockland County Volunteer Firefighters Association parade is in full swing. Lawler marches alongside them, stopping for selfies and shaking hands. He says his understanding of the district makes him the right person to lead it.
18: If you know your communities, if you know the issues that matter to them, if you know who and what you're fighting for, that comes through and the politics takes care of itself.
16: He says he's unafraid to cross his own party, often bringing up how he criticized the administration for ending a policy shielding some Haitian immigrants from deportation. He also highlights his work to raise a popular property tax deduction, which was a flashpoint in negotiations over Trump's massive tax and spending bill, something Lawler ultimately supported. But Lawler also hasn't shied away from Trump and spoke about their relationship in September at the Republican National Convention.
19: The president and I don't always agree, and that's okay. After all, we're both New Yorkers.
16: But trying to be an independent voice within Trump's party is a tricky sell, especially as the president faces low approval ratings and concerns about high costs.
20: You're paying for goods that are inflated because of how much gasoline is and how much diesel is. So I would say that would be the biggest concern.
16: Across the Hudson River in Armonk, Brett Silverstein is one of many parents keeping an eye on their kids as they run around the town's fall festival. He says he used to vote Republican, but doesn't like Trump or Lawler.
20: He supported Trump and kind of the whole MAGA train over the past 2 to 4 years. So given how he's affiliated with that, I'm just not a big fan of it in general. So.
16: And Lawler has supported key parts of Trump's agenda, like his tariff policy and the Iran war. It's a record his Democratic opponent, Kate Conley, argues has made New Yorkers worse off.
21: It's harder to put food on the table, keep a roof over their heads, afford health care, or keep the lights on. And they deserve better.
16: Conley, a military veteran, also tries to differentiate herself from factions of her party that may turn off swing voters, like New York City Mayor and Democratic Socialist Zoran Mamdani. And that could prove helpful for this district, where roughly 30 to 40% of voters are either ticket splitters or only loosely identify with a party. That's how retired builder Michael Alvarado feels over in Stony Point.
0: I vote for whoever thinks my way. I don't really have a party. I'm not a Republican or a Democrat.
16: He's still deciding who to back this fall, saying he wants someone who's pro-union and will cut school and property taxes.
0: I'm just looking, see what happens come November. We'll hear all the promises.
16: He may not know who he's picking yet, but Alvarado adds, he always votes. Elena Moore, NPR News, Rockland County, New York.
12: You're listening to All Things Considered from NPR News. The federal food assistance program called SNAP has become a fraud magnet for cyber criminals. The government estimates that hundreds of millions of dollars have been stolen over the past few years, and it's only getting harder for states to fight. NPR's Juliana Kim explains.
1: Early last month, Christopher Branch from Illinois arrived at his local supermarket, only to realize he couldn't afford his groceries.
22: I opened up my app and it says two transactions and all my money gone.
1: Branch is talking about the app he uses to check his SNAP benefits. It's how he feeds himself and his two kids. About $500 hit his account earlier that day, and then it was wiped out.
22: It was kind of sad, like, how did this happen? They made these transactions at a grocery store at 3, 4 o'clock in the morning.
1: Branch isn't alone. In recent years, federal and state officials have been warning about organized criminal rings stealing food assistance using illegal skimming devices. Scott Schober is a cybersecurity expert, and he says it usually goes like this.
23: They walk up to the register, pull out of their pants, snap it on. It takes about 10 seconds to affix an overlay skimmer.
1: Schober says the device collects troves of data. Fraudsters use that information to counterfeit cards and drain accounts of all their money. Thieves intentionally target SNAP recipients, and that's because many of them still rely on magnetic strip cards, which are easy to steal personal information from. Meanwhile, most banks upgraded their debit and credit cards with microchips, which are considered more secure. The federal government encourages states to make the switch to chips, but
24: I think every state is, in theory, interested in being able to provide that.
1: That's Emily Weichart Bryant, and she's the executive director of the nonprofit Feeding Indiana's Hungry. Her group advocates for chip-enabled cards in the state.
24: The devil's in the details of how it would get paid for, because it's not cheap.
1: Cards with chips are roughly 10 times more expensive to produce than magnetic strip ones, according to the Government Accountability Office. And that's not easy to fork over, especially now. Starting this month, the federal government is only helping states pay for 25% of SNAP operational costs instead of 50%. That was one of the funding changes laid out in President Trump's One Big Beautiful Bill Act. The U.S. Department of Agriculture, which administers SNAP, told NPR that skimming has been an issue for years, and states, quote, sat idly. The department said these funding changes shouldn't present new challenges to fight fraud. But not everyone agrees. This is Gina Platanino with the Food Research and Action Center.
25: When states are facing an existential crisis, skimming and switching to chip-to-app technology is not one of the top priorities.
1: For many SNAP recipients, the most painful part is that most states do not replace stolen benefits. Branch learned that the hard way when he told a SNAP worker about what happened.
22: I was like I was hurt. You know, I went to the office thinking that I was going to get some help. And he was like, well, you just lost out.
1: The entire experience left him feeling stressed, paranoid, but not alone. Branch says he's been commiserating with his girlfriend and friend, both of whom got their benefits stolen months before him. Juliana Kim, NPR News.

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1: I'm Mark Rapp, and this is Rap on Jazz. From the Great Depression through World War II and into the post-war era, jazz has been a story of resilience and innovation. In the 1930s, swing lifted spirits and brought people together during hard times. During World War II, small combos and the rise of bebop reflected the need for creative expression in challenging circumstances. After the war, jazz evolved farther with cool jazz and hard bop, pushing musical boundaries and breaking social barriers. By the 1950s and 60s, jazz had become a global language, embracing Latin rhythms, African and Asian influences, and new electric sounds. Jazz has adapted, innovated, and inspired through every era while staying true to its roots. This has been Rap on Jazz, a co-production of Cola Jazz and South Carolina Public Radio, made possible by the ETV Endowment of South Carolina.
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7: From NPR News, this is All Things Considered. I'm Elsa Chang.
8: And I'm Scott Detrow. To understand how the NFL has changed over the past 40-plus years, Peter King's new book, The Game, is a good place to start. The league changed a lot during King's career, covering stories on and off the field, mostly for Sports Illustrated. When we spoke recently, King told me he could feel the NFL changing in the moment as he was reporting on it.
9: In 1984, my first year covering the league, you know, I remember very well watching the early parts of the draft on ESPN that day. And, you know, as Mel Kiper told me recently, he said we only did a round and a half and we bailed out of the draft to show a tractor pull. And there were 125 fans at the draft that year at a hotel ballroom in New York City. And now think about the draft. 600,000 people showed up a few years ago when the draft was in Nashville. But, you know, in those days, the NFL was basically in a dead heat with baseball in popularity in the United States. That year, 1984, the World Series killed the NFL in TV ratings. Think about that now. You know, Major League Baseball doesn't want to go up against football, you know, on most days. They try to shy away from that. And so, yeah, that's how much it changed in four decades.
8: Your signature style of journalism over the years was the behind-the-scenes embedding piece, you know, where you just kind of lock in, whether it's traveling with John Madden or following a quarterback through a week of prep. A lot of those are in here, and you kind of retell them and then re-report them in a way. I want to talk about the one where you spent a week with an officiating crew. First of all, why did you want to do that, and how hard was it to convince them to let you tag along?
9: Why I wanted to do that? Because nobody had ever done it. Following an officiating crew, seeing what they do in their real job, seeing the back judge as a teacher at a high school in a suburb of Grand Rapids, Michigan, sitting through his day with him as a single dad to three kids. I mean, it was just incredibly educational.
8: One of the things that you write about talking to people over the last 2 years as you put this book together is a lot of refs did not like that story.
9: They didn't like it because they didn't want attention drawn to them. But here's what the NFL does now, okay? The NFL, with things like Hard Knocks on HBO, the NFL shines a spotlight on the inner workings of the game. They didn't used to, but they do now. If I had not done that story in 2013, the league would have done it. They would have had someone internally do that story at some point.
10: Yeah.
9: And I just felt like it was a race. I had to do this story first.
8: How much harder did it get over the years to do stories like that? Because the flip side of the NFL becoming this, you know, multi-trillion dollar global enterprise is that they took more and more control of their brand. Like you said, they were doing the videos themselves and they were less likely to let an outside journalist come in and tell a story that they weren't line checking. Like, how did you navigate that?
9: Scott, I'm the luckiest man on the face of the earth because in 1989, when I got to Sports Illustrated, Sports Illustrated was bigger than ESPN.
8: Listen, I kept the issues every week. I had the football phone. I am well aware.
9: Yeah, okay, you know it. And so teams wanted to be on the cover of Sports Illustrated. I'm not saying it was easy. I still had to really work hard to be able to get inside teams, inside players. But at least it was doable. There's absolutely no way I could have done my job the way I did it in today's NFL.
8: Yeah. You built a personal relationship with the people you covered. You got them to trust you, but at the same time, you were a professional. And can you walk us through how you thought and approached it? Like when, say, Brett Favre calls you up on the phone and says, hey, by the way, I'm about to enter rehab, and your reporter light goes off, but you're also talking to him as a human. How did you navigate those lines and think about your job?
9: It was just so different in those days because, you know, today, if Brett Favre was doing that, he would write it on Instagram and he'd have a long story or a long podcast by himself doing it. At that time, back in the mid-90s, the only way you can really be able to do a story like that and have a guy call you and confess what happened and how it is he got addicted to Vicodin, the only way was to be there a lot.
8: Mm-hmm.
9: That's what you have to do. You got to show your face. You got to hang around. But you can't necessarily, you know, just be in the bag at all. You have got to make sure that they know about your ethics and your ethos about this.
8: I want to talk about some of the tougher things that have gone along with the story of the NFL over the last few decades, and you have several chapters on them. Let's start with CTE and traumatic head injuries, because they come more and more into focus, and yet it's as popular as ever. It's a global franchise, like you said. How do you account for the reality of what we know about CTE and how we feel about football in America?
9: We live in a conflicted country, okay? And I'll tell you this, the woman who is really shining a light on the problems of CTE in the NFL and all through football is a woman named Ann McKee, who has done autopsies and has studied brain tissues of more than 700 former football players. Scott, she's got bobbleheads of Aaron Rodgers and Brett Favre in her office. She grew up in Wisconsin. And although she doesn't watch much football anymore, Her husband does.
8: Yeah.
9: He loves the game. So everyone, I think, has a certain bit of conflict because the game is so much fun and so compelling to watch.
8: I was kind of relieved to pick up on the page. Maybe I'm misinterpreting. I don't think I am. That you feel pretty disgusted about the intertwined state of gambling and professional sports these days.
9: Hate it.
8: Yeah.
9: Hate it. I think in 5 years, Scott, there's going to be more people in Gamblers Anonymous than Alcoholics Anonymous. It was only 10 years ago that the NFL looked at gambling as the decline of Western civilization.
8: Mm-hmm.
9: And now it's fully embraced because they can make money on it. Personally, I'm disgusted by it.
8: But there doesn't seem to be any going back.
9: There's not any going back because of all the money it makes.
8: What do you think we as sports fans lose when there's not kind of the long-form storytelling part of the journalism that was such a big part of it for so many decades?
9: There's something that we have lost about stories that, even though they were 4 or 5 days old by the time you opened Sports Illustrated, the detail in SI just couldn't be matched. And I don't know that we will be able to match that these days, because even though there are so many great reporters, there are also so many roadblocks in their way that were not in the way when I was able to spend a week in the life of the Green Bay Packers.
8: Yeah. That's Peter King, author of the new book, The Game. Thank you so much.
9: Thank you, Scott.
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14: Ukraine's President Volodymyr Zelensky says President Trump is threatening to stop sharing U.S. intel with Ukraine.
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7: I'm Elsa Chang.
0: And I'm Scott Detrow. The arrest of a former German spy chief is raising concerns inside the CIA.
15: I'm sure that they get intelligence from all over the world, and that now they've compromised everybody.
7: Also, an NPR investigation shows how a network of skincare stores scams shoppers out of thousands of dollars.
16: And in a big red stamp, no exchanges, no returns, final sale. I just about lost my cookies.
0: And three fired workers say OpenAI punished them for being vocal about safety.
7: First, this news.
17: Live from NPR News in Washington, I'm Ryland Barton. Inflation heated up last month. NPR's Scott Horsley reports that's due in part to surging energy prices.
18: Consumer prices in September were up 3.7% from a year ago. That's a bigger annual increase than the previous month. Prices jumped 0.6% between August and September, with a spike in gasoline prices tied to the U.S. war with Iran, accounting for more than half that monthly increase. The cost of rent, airfare, and clothing was also up last month, while grocery prices were slightly lower. Stripping out volatile food and energy costs, core inflation was 2.6% for the 12 months ending in September. That's also higher than the previous month. The Federal Reserve will weigh the cost of living data when officials meet to discuss interest rates in 2 weeks. Scott Horsley, NPR News, Washington.
17: A federal judge has extended an order blocking the Trump administration from banning reporters from CNN, MS Now, and Politico from the White House. The judge says that the ban violates the journalist's constitutional rights to free speech and due process. The Justice Department is escalating its threats to local election jurisdictions as midterms approach. As NPR's Miles Parks reports, the DOJ sent a letter of alleged non-citizen voters to L.A. County this week and threatened to sue if local officials don't comply with instructions.
19: The county clerk for L.A., Dean Logan, said the DOJ reached out to his office on Tuesday, 3 weeks before Election Day, with a letter and a USB drive that allegedly included the names of non-citizens on the county's voter rolls. In the letter, the department asked Los Angeles to segregate vote-by-mail ballots returned by the people listed until their citizenship is confirmed. Logan says he has not accessed the drive because he couldn't verify it was secure. But if his office doesn't implement the process requested by the DOJ within 48 hours, the department says it will sue to compel him to. That may not be successful. Judges have dismissed dozens of other DOJ lawsuits during Trump's second term related to oversight of local election processes. Miles Parks, NPR News, Washington.
17: Oregon has paused permitting for new data centers. It joins two other states with similar data center moratoriums. Oregon Public Broadcasting's April Ehrlich reports the move also comes as data centers are proving to be a major issue in the state's governor's race.
20: Oregon's Democratic Governor Tina Kotek directed the state's environmental regulators to stop permitting new or expanding data centers until July. The directive comes amid an unusually tight race for governor between Kotek and a Republican candidate, State Senator Christine Drazen. Oregon hasn't elected a Republican governor since the 1980s. Each candidate has accused each other of not doing enough to regulate Oregon's growing data center market. Amazon is a big player here. Its executives quickly criticized Kotek's directive as abrupt, saying it will halt billions of dollars in planned investment. New York and Texas have similar permitting moratoriums. For NPR News, I'm April Ehrlich in Portland, Oregon.
17: Major U.S. stock indexes had their worst day since July today. This is NPR News from Washington. Supermarkets in France and the Netherlands are dealing with the aftermath of a cyber attack that disrupted refrigeration systems. The attack caused temperatures to soar, leading to significant food losses. Investigations are underway, but no perpetrators have been identified. Experts say the attack highlights vulnerabilities in older refrigeration systems and the need for better cybersecurity measures. More than 9,000 people have gotten sick during the ongoing Ebola outbreak, according to health officials. As NPR's Jonathan Lambert reports, cases are popping up outside the epicenter.
21: Democratic Republic of Congo officials confirmed that there have been 9,144 cases and over 4,400 deaths, making this the second largest Ebola outbreak ever. Early hotspots of spread have slowed down a bit, but the virus has moved into new territory. The province of North Kivu is particularly affected. An ongoing conflict there is slowing response efforts. Over 70% of deaths are still occurring outside of treatment centers. That suggests efforts to monitor potential cases and get them to seek treatment are falling short. The virus is also spreading outside of DRC. Last week, Kenya reported its first case in a man who traveled home from DRC. Now, one of his family members has gotten sick. Kenyan health officials said this second case was already in quarantine and is now being treated. Jonathan Lambert, NPR News.
17: New York City is moving toward a ban on the more than 150-year-old horse-drawn carriage industry following the death of a teenage tourist in Central Park. The city council is expected to approve a bill next week that would shutter the practice by 2028. Mayor Zoran Mamdani said on X that the industry is coming to an end in the city. This is NPR News.
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26: From NPR News, this is All Things Considered. I'm Elsa Chang in Culver City, California.
0: And I'm Scott Detrow in New York. We begin with two stories that illustrate the challenges and perils of nations sharing intelligence. In a moment, we will hear how the recent arrest of Germany's former chief spy on treason and espionage charges has left that country reeling.
26: But let's start here in the U.S. American spy agencies and the military share intelligence with Ukraine in its fight against Russia. Now, in an interview with NPR, Ukraine's president, Volodymyr Zelensky, says the Trump administration is threatening to cut off that cooperation. We're going to bring in now NPR's Greg Myrie. He covers national security. Hi, Greg.
27: Hi, Elsa.
26: Hi. Okay, so Ukraine is saying that this absolutely critical military communication system has suddenly been restricted without any warning whatsoever. What's going on here?
27: Yeah, Ukraine's military depends heavily on something called Star Shield. And this grew directly out of the more well-known Starlink, the satellite communications company owned by Elon Musk.
1: Right.
27: Now, they're sometimes mentioned interchangeably, but there is an important difference here. Starlink is the civilian version. Starshield is the more secure version used by the U.S. government and military, which the Pentagon shares with Ukraine. Okay. And Ukraine depends on it for many things, most importantly to guide its very potent drones, both offensive drones that attack Russia and defensive drones to protect against Russian airstrikes.
1: Okay. And so what is the government in Ukraine saying about what's happening?
27: Yeah, Ukraine's defense ministry said in a statement that, quote, without warning, the Starshield terminals were unilaterally limited. Ukraine says that when its drones exceed 100 miles per hour, which they routinely do, the communication link is cut with the drone operator. So this is a huge blow to Ukraine if this restriction stays in effect. Ukraine says it's in contact with the U.S. government and SpaceX to try to sort out the problem.
1: Well, is SpaceX or is the Trump administration saying anything in response to this?
27: Yeah, very recently, Elon Musk took to social media and said that Starshield is, quote, controlled by the U.S. government. Any limits on speed or usage are decided by the U.S. military and ultimately the president. And NPR has sought comment from the White House and from the Pentagon. They have not responded. But according to Musk, they would be responsible for any changes made to this system.
1: Okay, well, President Trump has been telling Ukraine to stop attacking Russian diesel facilities. Could all of this that you're describing be related to that?
27: Yeah, it certainly seems so. Just yesterday, NPR's Ukraine correspondent Joanna Kakissis interviewed President Zelensky in Kyiv. This was just hours before this latest development we're talking about, and she asked Zelensky if the U.S. was going to cut off intelligence. Here's what he said.
2: We need Starlink. We asked administration, government, and SpaceX on different channels. We asked them to share with us Starlink only for military goals.
27: So Trump said yesterday that intelligence sharing hadn't been cut off. But what we're seeing today certainly looks like an intentional action to limit Ukraine's ability to fight Russia.
1: Well, another thing President Trump said this week, at least, was that there was some sort of so-called energy ceasefire between Russia and Ukraine. Any sign of that actually happening?
27: Yeah, Elsa, absolutely not. Zelensky said Russia fired 39 ballistic missiles at his country overnight, knocked out power to a large part of Kyiv. Russia says explicitly it's ramping up attacks on Ukraine's energy system in an attempt to bring about the collapse of the electricity grid this winter. And Ukraine is also attacking Russia. It hit three large data centers this week. But Zelensky says Ukraine has refrained the past few days from attacking Russian energy sites because he would like to see this energy truce that Trump is at least talking about. But no sign that this is happening. Trump is putting all the pressure on Ukraine, not on Russia. And he recently announced a plan to buy diesel fuel from Russia. It's not clear that Russia even has that diesel fuel to sell, but Trump is making his priority clear. He wants to bring down fuel prices at home.
1: That is NPR's Greg Myrie. Thank you, Greg.
27: Sure thing, Elsa.
0: Now let's go to Germany, where the arrest last week of the country's former intelligence head, August Hanning, has left the country in shock. It is also troubling Western agencies like the CIA, which share classified information with Germany. NPR's Rob Schmitz reports.
3: In the days following Hanning's arrest, reports on the foreign governments, which he may have supplied stolen information to over the past two decades, multiplied in the German media. Azerbaijan, China, Israel. In a post on X, Vienna-based political scientist Anton Shakovstov called Hanning a, quote, intelligence grocery store. While Hanning's lawyer disputes the charges, the German government alleges that Hanning paid a former colleague for nearly 2,000 documents. Many of them were classified and have been used over the years to brief Germany's chancellor in routine intelligence memos.
15: So if you've got an intelligence memo, a lot of it has passed from us. Of course, he would also have stuff from the French. He would have stuff from the Brits.
3: Margaret Hennock served in the CIA for 25 years.
15: I'm sure that they get intelligence from all over the world, and that now they've compromised everybody.
3: Hennock was the chief of operations for the Europe division of the CIA, while Hanning led the BND, Germany's intelligence service, in the late 90s and early 2000s. She worked with Hanning for a few years and remembers him as an uptight man and a man who wasn't afraid to ask for what he wanted. She remembers inviting Hanning and a few of his aides to an American steakhouse, but Hanning didn't order the steak. He asked Hanock to order him a lobster.
15: the lobster came to the table, you know, kind of looking like a cooked lobster always looks. And he looked at it for a second and he didn't ask anybody what you do with it. He picked it up and held it like an ear of corn with two hands and then sort of started to try to eat it like an ear of corn. And so, of course, I was the lead. So I had to get up and say, oh, sir, excuse me, that's not quite right, and stop him. And there, in the interim, I was coated in lobster shell.
3: Hanok's lobster story reflects a broader observation she held about the BND from her years in the CIA. Their methods often lack sophistication.
15: They didn't collect intelligence the way we understood intelligence to be collected.
3: The BND did not respond to an NPR request for comment. Hanok says one of the biggest lessons from the Hanning scandal is that Germany needs to beef up its counterintelligence briefings with its own agents so that there's a protocol of proper behavior during and after their service. German political scientist Torsten Benner agrees.
4: This instance of former officials engaging in fishy consulting behavior and selling themselves to the highest bidder, although they receive a really, really generous pension, that's a pattern that's all too widespread in Germany.
3: Benner points out that Hanning's case is hardly an anomaly in Germany. Although he denies it, BND's former head of its Russia department is currently on trial for spying on behalf of Russia. After stepping down as German chancellor, Gerhard Schröder joined the board of the Russian energy company Rosneft. Benner says all of this needs to stop.
4: And we should not allow them to engage in for-profit consulting, selling their experience, their knowledge, their contacts.
3: There are changes on the horizon for German intelligence, though. Even before this scandal, Martin Jäger, the current head of the BND, who's been on the job for just a year, vowed to reform the agency. Again, Benner.
4: There's a scenario in which the new head of the BND comes clean on this, gets ahead of the story, promises to kind of use an iron broom to actually make sure that the rules are being changed.
3: But it won't be easy to restore public trust, says Benner, when former German officials continue to betray their country's national interests. The latest example came just a day after Hanning was arrested. Gerhard Schröder, who was chancellor while Hanning was head of German intelligence, was photographed clasping hands with Russian President Vladimir Putin in Moscow, where he was celebrating Putin's 74th birthday. Rob Schmitz, NPR News, Washington.
26: Faculty members at Cornell University are meeting today to discuss a no-confidence vote in the school's leadership. The president of Cornell, Michael Kotlikoff, has come under harsh criticism in response to the university's handling of a former student's claims that she was gang-raped at a frat party in 2024. NPR's Alyssa Nadworny reports.
5: Michael Kotlikoff is a veterinarian and a biomedical researcher who started working at Cornell 26 years ago. He served as dean of the university's vet school and then as provost, leading academics for nearly a decade. In the summer of 2024, he was selected by the board of trustees to serve as interim president. He got the permanent job the next year. So that means he was in charge back in October 2024 when Jane Doe went to a fraternity party at the Chi Phi House on Edgemoor Lane.
6: What happened to Jane Doe in 2024 is deeply disturbing and will weigh heavily on our community for years to come.
5: That's from an 8-minute video message the president released following Jane Doe's civil lawsuit against the university. In the video, Kotlikoff vowed to strengthen investigative processes at the school and acknowledged frustration with the university's handling of the case.
6: We will make a greater effort to explain what we can, to provide context about the actions Cornell has taken, and to be more transparent.
5: In his first interview since the lawsuit, he told the New York Times this week that the university has more information now than they did in 2024, including that he didn't, but should have, known that Jane Doe dropped out of Cornell. Faculty and staff have felt his response, including the latest changes, which include banning fraternity parties for the remainder of the year and hiring criminal investigators to handle reports of sexual assault, just come too little, too late.
8: The group of faculty members that I am working with are horrified, are frankly absolutely horrified.
5: Anne-Marie Brady is a member of the Faculty Senate, and she co-signed the resolution for the vote of no confidence. But even she is hesitant to push for Kotlikoff's ouster.
8: The thing is, if you just remove him, you're not going to change the system. right? This is a much wider issue, and that's what needs to be acknowledged and recognized, and that's the place that we need to start.
5: While faculty can voice their dissatisfaction with a no-confidence vote, ultimately, Kotlikoff's job will be in the hands of the Board of Trustees. That group, made up of donors and alumni, will meet on campus later this week. Alyssa Nadworny, NPR News, Ithaca, New York.
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12: I'm South Carolina Public Radio Chief Meteorologist Tim Miller. Your forecast today, starting in the upstate, Greenville and Spartanburg, it's a warm afternoon. We'll top out about 85 for us today, down to about 60 under partly cloudy skies tonight. Towards the Piedmont, Rock Hill for you, again, 85 the high. Overnight low tonight of 62 degrees, under partly cloudy skies once again. Towards the Midlands, Aiken, Lexington, Columbia, and Sumter, tracking to be a very warm day. 88 will be our high temperature. It'll be a pleasant night tonight. We'll get down to about 62. For the PD and the Grand Strand, Conway, Darlington, Myrtle Beach, partly cloudy. Again, 85 your high. As the sun sets, really nice evening. 63 will be the overnight low temperature. And to the low country, Charleston, Hilton Head, and Beaufort for you tonight. 65 degrees. We're already in the mid-80s. We've already pretty much hit our high of 84. And 65 will be a pretty nice temperature, maybe just a little cooler near the coast.
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26: 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I'm Ilse Chang.
0: And I'm Scott Detrow. If you have ever walked into a mall, you may have had this experience. A young, attractive person walking up and trying to hand you a free sample. Today's story starts with that harmless gesture. But for some people, what followed cost them thousands. Monica Evstatieva and Kaylee Fox Shannon of NPR Investigations spent the past year talking to these customers, visiting stores, and digging through consumer complaints. Here is what they found.
14: Suzanne Roberts was walking out of the Apple store at a mall in Ann Arbor, Michigan, when a guy approached her and handed her a sample of face cream.
16: He just put it in my hand and he was so charming. And I ended up walking in there and the whole time I'm thinking, what are you doing?
14: The salesman also showed her an eye cream that she liked.
16: So I said, I'll buy it. Well, then there was two tubes involved.
14: Her total, $475. And then he told her the creams work best with an LED light therapy wand. Her new total, $5,000.
16: And I said, wow, no. I kept thinking, you're going to bring this back. I just want to get out of here. I'm going to bring it back.
28: Mary Lee was visiting Santa Fe, New Mexico, when a salesman on the sidewalk offered her a sample. Before she knew it, she was in the back room of a beauty store.
29: There's like four people around me, and they're just oohing and aahing and soft music and soft light and all this stuff. And they said, well, see this amazing treatment.
28: Mary said it felt like an out-of-body experience watching herself spend $19,000. She figured she'd return it all the next day until she discovered
29: 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And in a big red stamp, no exchanges, no returns, final sale. I just about lost my cookies.
14: Over the past year, NPR found hundreds of shoppers across the country who said they were pressured into buying expensive skincare products and services they did not want, could not afford, or tried to refuse. The products had no price tags, there were no refunds, and no returns.
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28: Former employees of Mazzol Group told us the family is from Israel, as are most of the store owners. We visited several stores where the staff identified themselves as Israeli, and customers confirmed the same. This matters because over a decade ago, the federal government was looking into Israeli-owned skincare stores.
2: We were investigating.

0: Over a decade ago, the federal government was looking into Israeli-owned skincare stores.
1: We were investigating Israeli-owned businesses that were associated with retail establishments selling cosmetic items in malls in various cities.
2: Special Agent Beth Grimm ran a task force of federal agents from multiple agencies to covertly surveil stores leased to an Israeli national. The investigation wasn't focused on predatory sales tactics. It involved violations of federal immigration and labor laws.
1: In one part, there was a visa fraud investigation, but then we figured out that there were people being employed illegally who had no workplace protections.
2: The store's manager owned kiosks selling two brands, started by the Weingarten and Odette family. After months of surveillance, Grimm's team raided the stores and arrested a dozen young Israeli workers. The workers told him everything was arranged for them.
1: A lot of people told us, I came to the United States 6 or 8 months ago. I've been housed in this apartment or the other apartment. They drive me back and forth to the malls every day.
0: Employees said they were typically recruited with the promise they could make big bucks selling skincare. They were also coached to lie to authorities. These salespeople were deported back home. The stores closed. And the local store owner was sentenced to 2 years in prison. This was 10 years ago, but we found evidence that visa fraud is still happening in stores today.
3: First of all, it's illegal. You can't work on a tourist visa, so keep that in mind because they can deport you or throw you in jail.
0: This young Israeli man worked for 3 months last year in a U.S. store selling Intrastem, another brand distributed by Mazal Group. When he returned to Israel, he posted a video online about the experience. NPR is not using his name because it would expose him to federal officials for immigration crimes.
3: Immigration authorities aren't looking for us. They're looking for the Mexicans who sell drugs, less for the Israelis who contribute to their economy.
2: There is a shorthand in Israel for this kind of work in American stores. They call them agalot, or roughly translated from Hebrew, shopping carts. Today, recruiters use Instagram or Facebook, promising the opportunity to make a lot of money and live in American cities. The former salesman explained how he rationalized manipulating customers.
3: Like, someone buys a cream from Chanel that doesn't work anyway. At least with our stuff, they get results, so who cares? They get ripped off everywhere anyway.
0: But do these creams actually deliver results? We sent an unopened bottle of anti-wrinkle cream from one of these brands to a cosmetic testing lab. The lab could only detect one of three wrinkle-fighting ingredients, an inexpensive peptide. We obtain internal order forms that show stores buy this product for about $20. They sell it to customers for $1,300.
2: Whatever the product is worth, the price in the store is what the employees say it is, and they need to get as much as they can because they only get paid on commission. The young man from the video said he made 30% on each sale.
3: But that doesn't make it okay, you know? It doesn't change the fact that what we do is basically a scam.
2: Mazal Group claims it isn't responsible for the actions of the stores because they're independently owned and operated. But this past summer, in addition to two store owners, Mazal Group, the Odettes, and Weingartens were defendants in a class action lawsuit brought by consumers in Hawaii. They settled for $650,000 and avoided their day in court.
0: We still needed to ask whether Mazal Group and the family behind it is aware of what's happening at the store level. For months, they ignored our attempts to reach them. So we flew to California to request an interview with Mazal Group's owner.
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5: Am I being recorded?
4: Yeah.
5: Okay, delete that, and we're not interviewing. If you need anything, you can contact our legal department.
0: We even tried Daphna Weingarten at her home. No luck. Then we sent a letter with questions about what we'd learned. Their lawyer said our reporting is inaccurate, but wouldn't say how.
2: Then in September, Mazal Group terminated its business license. Former employees told us the family has shuttered companies in the past, when a brand's reputation took a hit from online complaints or media attention. Now, they've closed Mazal Group. Today, Daphna Weingarten and her husband have a new beauty company, INV, or Innovation Brands.
1: The show goes on, so to speak.
0: Grimm, again, the Department of Labor agent. He said the industry he investigated 10 years ago is a resilient one.
1: There's too much money at play, you know.

0: Wherever there are proceeds to be had and easily made, they're going to keep doing it.
1: Kaylee Fox Shannon,
2: Monica Evstatieva, NPR News.
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4: Hey, this is Dr. Tom Mulliken with SCDNR for Into the Wild. On a humid evening, a field or forest edge can begin blinking with tiny points of light. Fireflies are not flies at all. They're beetles, and their flashes are a form of communication. Different species use different rhythms, colors, and pauses to find a mate. Males often flash while flying, and females answer from vegetation on the forest floor. At Congaree National Park, one species can produce waves of rapid, synchronized light across the woods. Bright flashlights and outdoor lighting can interfere with those signals, so darkness is part of the habitat. The next time lightning bugs appear, turn the porch light down and watch for a pattern. What looks like random sparkle may actually be an entire conversation. For more information, visit our website at southcarolinapublicradio.org/intothewild.
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6: In Los Angeles, I'm Kai Rizdal. It is Wednesday today, 14 October. Good as it always is to have you along, everybody. You know, today was one of those days where government economic data comes out and you, the average American consumer, goes, yeah, I knew that. The Bureau of Labor Statistics told us this morning that consumer prices rose 3.7% in September from 1 year ago. It was a 0.6% increase month over month. That's August to September. And I know maybe that doesn't sound like a lot, but it is. I also know you think the next thing I'm going to say is that energy prices are the main culprit, which, yes, okay, they are. But they're not the only culprit. Marketplace's Sabri Benishore starts us off.
7: If energy prices are a dumpster fire in the economy, you want to know if it's going to spread. And to do that, you got to look at how dry and tindery the area around the dumpster is. Like, what's inflation doing over in services?
8: Services inflation is just not dampening down at all.
7: Omer Sharif is founder of Inflation Insights. There are areas of mild concern around the dumpster.
8: Recreation services were, you know, relatively strong today. Hotel rates have moved up sharply the last several months. Airfares are still rising as, you know, airlines try to recover jet fuel costs.
7: On the other hand, some other prices have come down. Beef, pork, milk. You can actually look at all the goods and services the government measures and calculate how many of them are seeing inflation below 2%, which people tend not to notice, and how many things have inflation above 2%, which people do notice.
9: And right now it's about a 50-50 split.
7: Eric Winograd is chief economist at AllianceBernstein. The dumpster fire is not spreading too much.
9: The truth is that the second round effects or the knock-on effects from oil and into other prices have been a lot more limited than I think most people would have expected.
7: Markets are still betting the Federal Reserve is going to hose down the economy with an interest rate hike in December, just to be safe. Now, whatever is going on with inflation around the actual dumpster is still on fire.
10: I mean, you can't really just exclude energy. People can't just not pay for gas, not pay their heating bills.
7: Alan Detmeister is an economist at UBS Investment Bank. More than half the inflation we are seeing today comes from higher gas and diesel prices alone.

0: and that inflation has been higher than wage growth for 6 months in a row after the Iran war began. In New York, I'm Sabri Benishore for Marketplace.
1: Hey, you remember back in the depths of the pandemic, all the supply chain mishigas that was going on, the months it would take for something you had ordered to show up, the inflation that followed, all those stories about how much more it was costing to send a shipping container from Shanghai to L.A.? Here's the 2026 version. The supply chain in question is crude oil. The inflation, I mean, Sabri was just talking about that. And instead of container ships, it's crude oil tankers, which are running very nearly $80 million a pop to send one of them full of oil from the U.S. Gulf Coast to China. Marketplace's Elizabeth Trovall has our story.
2: Around the world, out on the open sea, there are only 900 or so VLCCs.
3: VLCC stands for Very Large Crude Carrier. They carry 2 million barrels.
2: Nick Watt is with Argus Media. He says those carriers used to charge $3 to $6 per barrel before the war.
3: And now it has absolutely skyrocketed. And freight rates for VLCCs carrying U.S. crude to Asia, about $38 per barrel.
2: That price reflects the increased demand for a limited number of tankers because of all the extra lifting it takes to move oil around the world these days. Dan Pickering is with Pickering Energy Partners.
4: They're using vessels, sometimes smaller vessels, to get oil through the strait, which is most risky. And then they're transferring it onto other vessels out in the Persian Gulf where the Iranians can't strike them.
2: You need more vessels, and there's more risk. So refiners are paying more for shipments of crude oil, especially in Asia, says Rick Joswick with S&P Global Energy.
5: Refinery margins in Asia are getting a little thin.
2: Thin and negative in some cases, at a time when diesel and gasoline are in short supply.
5: The world is looking to run more crude someplace else to make the products and backfill that loss. The only spare capacity is out in Asia. And if those margins in Asia are negative, they're not going to run it.
2: Which puts more upward pressure on fuel prices for all of us. I'm Elizabeth Trovall for Marketplace.
1: The obligatory reminder here, as you think about what you are paying at the pump for gas and what truckers are paying for diesel, is that crude oil trades globally and there is quite literally only so much to go around. On Wall Street today, traders for sure did not love them, that inflation data. We will have the details when we do the numbers.

0: We've been planning our stories from Mumbai this week for months. Countless emails and Zooms and phone calls with all kinds of people, which is where our series, The Age of Work, begins today.
1: You have started recording on your end, yes?
2: Yes, I have.
1: All right. We are recording on our end. So the first thing I would like you to do, just to make sure I get that right, is tell me exactly who you are and how we should properly identify you.
2: Okay. I'm Pushpika Freitas, and I'm the president of Marketplace Handwork of India. I'm also the founder of Marketplace.
0: We reached Pushpika in Chicago, where she lives now. She is originally from Mumbai. And just to get this out of the way, yes, the business we are going to be talking about today is also called Marketplace. Marketplace Handwork of India is its full name, like Pushpika said. We're just going to call it Marketplace India to minimize the confusion for y'all as best we can. Pushpika studied social work in Mumbai, then moved to the United States.
1: Tell me more about what you saw. You'd been in Chicago for a number of years. You'd gotten an advanced degree, and then you went back. Tell me what you saw.
2: Well, I first started a leprosy rehabilitation program because that's the job I got. And one of the things that I remember very clearly before I kind of started Marketplace was meeting a young girl, but maybe 12, during the day and saying, "Hey, why aren't you in school?" And she said, "Well, my mother had to go to work and I have to look after my younger siblings." That's when I realized how little opportunity women have and how much freedom they have to even earn an income.
0: The women's labor force participation rate in India, the percentage of people working or actively looking, is 32%. For men in India, it's close to 80%.
1: Tell me about the conversation you had with your sister when you decided to start this company.
2: Well, one of the first things we realized was that we didn't know what we were doing. We were able to acknowledge that, okay, we want to empower women, but we didn't know what we were doing. So both of us knew how to sew, and so we started with sewing, doing patchwork. We didn't have funding. We didn't have, you know, so we would get scraps of fabric from tailors.
0: They taught women who wanted to earn money of their own how to sew and embroider and eventually how to make clothing. But one of the things Pushpika learned pretty quick was that the clothing these women were making was too pricey for the Indian market.
2: I came to Chicago to visit family and friends. I had a sister here. And I just filled my suitcase full of stuff and had a house party. And people just loved the garments. And so I thought, okay, well, maybe the market is here. And that's how Marketplace actually was born here.
0: Every year, the women in India produce two collections that they export for sale to the United States. That's the traditional side of the business. There's also a nonprofit side that trains women how to work. One key part of that is that these women don't get paid in cash. Their wages go straight to a bank account that they open in their own names, not their husbands.
2: So Marketplace is about economic development for the women, but it is more than that. Earning an income does give them a voice, but the women have taken it to a completely different level, which you'll see when you go to India.
0: And we definitely did.
1: Here's the thing with this, in all seriousness. This is one of those where audio doesn't do it justice. Just the everything of this is kind of overwhelming.
0: Neela Richardson and I spent 2 hours in the neighborhood where Pushpika founded Marketplace India. It's called Santa Cruz East. And obviously we can't walk you through everything that we saw, but we're going to try real hard to convey the feeling. We did our best trying to find the Marketplace India office. We failed miserably because, among other things, there aren't really street signs.
1: All right, we're following you.
3: Welcome.
0: We wound up in a bright white room full of a dozen or so women, some at desks, most, though, sitting on the floor around a low table, closely inspecting individual pieces of clothing and folding them up oh so neatly.
1: Oh, wow. Look at this.
3: We have a shipment going this Friday.
0: I was just going to say, they're busy packaging it up.
3: Yes.
0: Why don't we start with who you are and where we are?
3: Okay. So I am Soumya Gautam. I am the CEO of Marketplace India. We're in the Maratha Colony, which is basically an entire slum area. We are here. And we're in the Marketplace India office. We're in the middle of quality check and packaging right now.
0: Soumya is 28 years old. She worked her way up in this company over the past 5 years. And while Pushpika does big picture from Chicago, Soumya manages the day-to-day here in Mumbai.
1: Sorry, I was just looking at this label.
0: When you wear a Marketplace garment, you join an innovative program for social change, economic empowerment, and changing lives for women, artisans, and their families. And then, amazingly, you've got the Facebook logo and the Instagram logo. So you guys are all over it.
3: We're trying.
0: The shirt I was looking at was super colorful with some beautiful hand-done embroidery. These tops cost around $100, made right here by these women that Marketplace India trains.
3: We have women, around 180 women that are working with us.
0: 180 women.
3: 180 artisans that are working with us. Divided into about 10 cooperatives, which basically means that every artist is an equal owner of that entity. Absolutely.
4: An employee ownership model? Is that what I heard you say?
3: Yes.
4: And where do the women come from before they come work for you?
3: So we go to them. We find these kind of slum areas where there are opportunity where we can find women who want to work but are not able to. Majority of the women that we're working with, they've never earned their own money before.

0: Coming up, a trip through the slum to meet some of these artisans. First, though, let's do the numbers. Yeah, the Wawa's. Down, Dustrial's down 48 points. Only about a 10th percent there, 51,621. But the NASDAQ down 511 points, 1.8%. Finished at 26,692. S&P 500 down 86 points, 1.1%, 77.18. We heard from Sabri about U.S. inflation. We're focusing this week, as you know, on the Indian economy. So, some inflation numbers from over there. Headline inflation for September, 5.5%. Food inflation across India is at 7.7%. Wholesale inflation, producer prices, which we get tomorrow, by the way, rose sharply to about 11.4% because, wait for it, energy. Shares of the AI cloud computing company CoreWeave plunged 15% on the day. Yields on its bonds surged. Investors have grown fearful of how much AI's borrowing is going down. Can you say bubble? Sure. Sure you could. Netflix shares ticked up at 10%. The company is laying off about 1,000 people, 6% of its workforce. Bonds up. Yield on the 10-year T-note down 5.19%. 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
2: 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I'm Steve Seal. 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
0: This is Marketplace. I'm Kai Rizdal. Soumya led us out of Marketplace India HQ.
5: The way that you were going, yes.
6: By the kitten?
5: Yes.
6: Hi, little kitten.
0: To meet some of the women at one of the cooperatives in the Santa Cruz East slum. And I should say here, I have never really been any place like this. Neela and I and a lot of Americans, I suppose, had a picture in our minds of what the Mumbai slums would look like. Being here, though, is a totally different thing. The slums aren't just in specific areas. They are all over the city. And they're actually commercial centers to the thousands of people living in them.
7: Yeah, so what happens in this slum, and all slums here, I imagine, is that, like, an economy sprouts up to support it. So there's, like, a chemist. There's, like, a locksmithy kind of place. All types of exterior and exterior painting work, the sign says.
0: All of these businesses are about the size of a small garage, completely open in the front.
7: All right, I'll go.
8: I know, I'm standing right here.
0: We took a turn off the main road. It got darker and narrower the farther we went away from the street.
9: You can get lost.
6: It's like a maze back here.
7: Yeah, you could get lost in a heartbeat.
9: They all store, like, water because they have limited water supply during, like, a certain hour of the day.
6: Oh, I see.
0: Pretty deep into the slum, there was a beauty salon.
6: So there's shops here, too?
9: Yes, small shops for groceries, daily needs.
0: After a 15-minute or so walk that felt honestly longer with the heat, we got to where we were going. Hello, sorry to bother you. Please sit down. Please, please. So tell us where we, again, tell us where we are.
9: We are at where they've been producing garments for marketplace for over 30 years. This is the tailoring level. There are two levels more. Mm-hmm. And we have one for cutting and then one for hand embroidery and packaging.
0: So vertically integrated, literally and business model wise.
6: That's right.
9: There's no other way.
0: The room is maybe 10 feet by 12, flanked with tables and a few women working away on sewing machines. We pulled up a couple of metal stools so we could chat without interrupting the work too much. It did look like belts were the item of the day. Samia translated. Oh, so you're doing a belt too. What is your name, please?
10: Sara Kamri.
0: And how old are you, Sara?
10: Kitne saal ki ho?
11: 37.
0: 37. How long have you been here?
10: Kitne saal se ho yahan pe?
11: 9 years.
0: 9 years. Okay. And what were you doing before this?
9: Isse pehle aap kya kar rahe the?
11: Nahi, shaadi ke baad pehle idhar hi kaam pe aayi.
9: After marriage, this was the first thing.
0: She likes this job, she said, because it's close to her house. She can walk her daughters to and from school.
6: Could you ask her about the community she finds at work?
11: Okay. बाहर जाती थी तो मेरे हस्बैंड के नाम से पहचानते तो मेरे को इधर बहुत अच्छा लगता है.
0: All right, wait. You're smiling, she's smiling, the guy in the background is smiling. What was that? That was clearly a good answer.
9: She said that I came here to Mumbai right after my marriage, so I knew nobody, nobody knew me. That's when I joined. So this place became like a second home to me. Secondly, she said before this, everybody knew me by my husband's name, like I'm this person's wife. But now when I'm walking around in the community, they're like, this is Sara from where? So they know me
0: by
9: my own name.
0: That's cool.
9: And that I really like.
0: That's really cool. So this is a big question. So think about it for a minute. What does it mean to you to be a woman in this economy right now?
9: So wo pooch rahe hai ki aaj kal ke time mein ek aurat hone ka kya matlab hai?
11: Nahi samjha.
9: Sirf mard hote bahar sahi hota.
0: It's hard. I know it's hard.
6: I would have a hard time answering too.
0: Yeah,
6: so.
0: I know. Maybe it's not a fair question. I don't know. With a 15 people and a microphone in her face, but it's a real question, right? Because she's part of this workforce.
11: मैं बाहर निकली तो मेरे आदमी को भी थोड़ा सपोर्ट होता है इधर का काम का किसी के साथ हाथ नहीं फैलना होना पड़ता है.
9: So she said that I don't have to ask my husband for money. In fact, I make my own, so I can give him if he needs any. And that feels nice.
0: Thank you for your time. I'm sorry I embarrassed you with all these questions.
9: Thank you.
0: Can we go upstairs?
9: Yes, let's go.
6: Thank you very much.
0: Stairs, by the way, being a generous term. It's more like stairs and a rickety ladder combined. So steep that there's a rope dangling from the ceiling way up above, so you've got something to hold on to going up and especially coming down. Not easy when you're also holding a bunch of microphones.
6: Oh my gosh.
0: Oh my. Hello. I'm sorry, but were you waiting for us? There were around a dozen women, all of them Marketplace India artisans, in traditional dress, sitting in a big circle on the floor.
6: What does it mean for you all to have the circle and be able to go to these other women? I know you can't understand what I'm saying. And have this sisterhood around you during the workday.
5: You are expecting each one
0: We would love to hear from anybody, but we're just glad you're here. So whoever would like to. This is not, as maybe you can hear, our usual interview setting, talking to this many people all at once. So it did take a little time with all the translation and literally the space in the room and the technical audio stuff. But once Samia started translating our questions, a bunch of women jumped in, sometimes talking over each other. There were apparently a lot of inside jokes. She's getting some nods around the circle around here. What did she say?
9: So she was saying that I make my own money, so I'm very proud. I have I have the right over myself to command my own life, make my own choices, because I'm not dependent on anybody. So that is what it means to me to be a woman in today's economy and having a job.
7: What is your name, first of all?
12: Deepika Surti.
7: Thank you. How old are you?
12: I am 52.
7: You speak great English. Why are we doing this in Marathi? You're 52. What did you do before this?
12: I'm an embroidery ladies. I'm doing embroidery here.
7: For
12: 25 years.
7: For 25 years. So you are an embroidery master. Yes? Sounds like it. Why are you here?
12: Because both alag alag tarah ki ladies are.
7: Deepika spoke for a couple of minutes, but there were some words we kept on hearing. Power and empowerment. She would gesture to herself and flex her bicep.
9: So she said that all of us are from different backgrounds, different cultures, but all of us have the same problems. We all want to make money, earn money, and we all might be bringing different skills to the table. Someone might be better at something else, but that gives us power. It unites us all together, and that feels really good.
6: Question for the room.
9: Yes.
6: What would it mean to India, to the country, if every woman had their own bank account, their own way of making, earning money, and were independent? What would change?
7: We asked the youngest woman in the room what she thought. She is 32 years old.
9: She's a shy one.
7: I know she's shy. I can tell. She's pulling away. Would she mind? Another Marketplace India employee did the translating this time.
12: She's saying definitely it will be a good because they no need to ask money for anything. They can pay the fees for the tuitions and education fees for their kids by their own. They no need to ask for those money.
7: We're going back to you for the last one, just because you did so well the first time. Here's my question. What's the most important thing for people in America to know about the work that you do?
9: सबसे ज़्यादा इम्पॉर्टेंट ऐसी क्या बात है जो आप अमेरिका में बैठे हुए लोगों को बताना चाहते हैं
12: पूरे अमेरिका को
7: That's where the customer is, right? America is where the customer is.
12: अभी कस्टमर का मेरे को पहली बार
9: So she was saying that I want to tell them that embroidery is not easy. It's like gold jewelry that, you know, the design is so intricate. We have a lot of steps. It's very complicated. And we do like a different design on every garment. Every season the design changes. So I want to tell them how much work and effort and skill it requires to do what we do.
7: All of these women we spoke to said this was their first job. They had gotten married, moved to Mumbai, maybe had kids, and then started doing this after training from Marketplace India. They are making detailed, individualized pieces of clothing. So just like the visual effects workers at DNAG or the brothers we saw beading fine jewelry on the sidewalk, these women are a part of India's skilled labor force that this country has to keep growing to take full advantage of its demographic golden age.

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1: I think we've got some pictures of that room in India. It was something else. You should check them out. Anyway, this final note on the way out today, real quick. The Beige Book came out this morning, the Fed's regular anecdotal look at this economy. Here is my favorite tidbit. The word diesel was used 21 times in this report. In the August report, twice. Our media production team includes Brian Allison, John Fokey, Montana Johnson, Drew Jostad, Gary O'Keefe, and Charlton Thorpe. Alex Simpson is the manager of media production. I'm Kai Rizdahl. We will see you tomorrow, everybody. This is APM.
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This is Symphony Cast from APM, American Public Media. I'm Steve Seal. We're at the Gitche Zibe Center for the Arts in Brainerd, Minnesota, for a concert from Minnesota's Lakes Area Music Festival. Founded in 2009, the Lakes Area Music Festival was established when four friends from the Eastman School of Music in Rochester, New York, came to spend the summer in Brainerd, Minnesota, and ended up putting on six free concerts, enlisting members of the nearby Minnesota and St. Paul Chamber Orchestras to participate. Flash forward 17 years, and the festival has grown by leaps and bounds, now spanning 3 weeks and attracting musicians from top orchestras and ensembles worldwide to perform. Symphonic music, opera, and ballet now make up the program. And the festival's outreach initiative brings classical music into area public libraries, elder care facilities, correctional facilities, women's shelters, and more. For this concert, music director Christian Reif will lead a program celebrating three famously close friends in classical music history. Robert Schumann, the troubled but towering genius. Clara Schumann, his devoted wife and partner and a genius composer herself, in addition to being one of the greatest of all 19th century pianists. And Johannes Brahms, their mutual lifelong friend who would ascend to his own stratospheric musical heights. First, a selection of intoxicating miniatures that represent some of Brahms' best-known short works, his Hungarian dances, inspired by the vivid contrasts and lightning-fast frills found in the music of Hungary's Romani people. Then, the soul piano concerto from The Woman at the center of this tight-knit trio, Clara Schumann's Concerto in A Minor, completed at the astonishing age of 16, and proving to the music world of 19th century Germany that this ferociously gifted performer was also a composer to be reckoned with. And finally, from Robert Schumann, his Symphony No. 2, written as its composer was experiencing the first true waves of the illnesses that would ultimately consume him, and as such, a heroic triumph against adversity in both its mere achievement and its grand musical gestures as well. It's a gathering of musician friends and a concert honoring perhaps the 19th century's closest trio of composing comrades. Here in the land of 10,000 lakes, welcome to APM's Symphony Cast. There's something special about music born of intimacy, works of art that carry the creative friction of people who love and challenge each other. This program celebrates one of the most influential artistic circles in music history, and at its center stands Clara Schumann, pianist, composer, and one of the most remarkable musicians of the 19th century. Clara Wieck was touring as a soloist by age 11, recognized as an artist whose technical command and musical intelligence drew comparisons to the greatest pianists of her age. Her father and teacher, Friedrich Wieck, had poured everything into her development, and it was in his studio that she first encountered an older student, Robert Schumann. Robert's gifts were considerable, but composition would be his eventual calling. Still, over the years, a powerful attraction grew between them, despite Clara's father's attempts to end it. They would marry in 1840 over Friedrich Wieck's emphatic opposition. What followed was a partnership of genuine creative depth, but also one shaped by the inequalities of their time. Clara limited her touring and composed less than she might have, while Robert's output flowered into songs and symphonies and chamber music, music that bears the unmistakable influence of their constant musical conversation. Then, in 1853, a young and unknown Johannes Brahms arrived at their door and played his first piano sonata for them. Both Schumanns were enraptured with his music, and from then on, not only would Clara become one of Brahms' most essential champions, but all three became intimate friends. Now to open this concert of musical friends performed by this annual gathering of friends from around the world, here is conductor Christian Reif to lead the musicians of Minnesota's Lakes Area Music Festival in selections from the Hungarian dances
by Johannes Brahms.

Selections from the Hungarian Dances by Johannes Brahms, performed by the musicians of the Lakes Area Music Festival, led by Christian Reif, here at the Gigi Zibi Center for the Arts in Brainerd, Minnesota, on SymphonyCast. We're in Minnesota this week, checking in on this popular annual music festival that draws musicians from all over the world, in addition to the Minnesota Orchestra and St. Paul Chamber Orchestras, for a yearly gathering of friends for great music and warm camaraderie. And as friendship is the touchstone of this annual event, it's fitting that this concert is about one of history's greatest musical friendships as well, the one shared between Brahms and the Schumanns, Robert and Clara. And next, we turn to a showcase of the compositional talents of possibly the greatest concert pianist of the 19th century, Clara Schumann. Clara was already a veteran performer and composer at the age of 13 when she began what would be her only concerto for piano. She had toured internationally already with programs including some of her own pieces, music that had become, in her words, the air in which I breathe. But Clara was well aware that at the time, as she said, quote, women cannot become composers. There has never yet been one able to do it. Should I expect to be the one? Well, throughout her long and prolific career, Clara proved that, yes, she could expect to be the one. After meeting her, poet Johann Wolfgang von Goethe proclaimed that, quote, the girl has more power than six boys put together. Still, her marriage to Robert Schumann would tragically end up curtailing her composing endeavors, as she not only raised their eight children, but increasingly tended to Robert himself as his mental health deteriorated. While Clara's concerto was written during the years when she was still essentially a young girl, it is not only remarkable for its maturity and emotional directness, but a work that audiences would continue to demand and enjoy throughout her long and storied career. The soloist at our Minnesota concert is the Polish-American pianist Adam Golka, who can count the great Leon Fleischer as one of his teaching mentors, as well as, at different intervals, Alfred Brendel, Richard Good, Murray Pariah, and Mitsuko Uchida. Here now is Adam Golka, followed by festival music director Christian Reif, to lead the musicians of the Lakes Area Music Festival in the Piano Concerto in A Minor by Clara Schumann.

This is by a friend of Clara's, a guy named Frederick. You might recognize Chopin.

0: Pianist Adam Golka with the musicians of the Lakes Area Music Festival, led by Christian Reif. We've heard the Piano Concerto in A Minor by Clara Schumann here at the Gitche Zibe Center for the Arts in Brainerd, Minnesota, on SymphonyCast. As a concert soloist, Adam Golka has appeared with dozens of orchestras, including the BBC Scottish Symphony, the Warsaw Philharmonic, San Francisco, Atlanta, Houston, Dallas, Milwaukee, Indianapolis, and San Diego symphonies here in the U.S., among many others. Clara Schumann began working on the piece that would end up being her one and only piano concerto at the incredible age of 13, completing it at 16 after refining it furiously over that three-year period, all while rapidly rising as one of the most promising young piano talents in all of Europe. In just a moment, music by the third close friend in our celebration of one of history's greatest tight-knit creative trios, Robert Schumann. That's coming up next on APM's SymphonyCast.
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Welcome back to Symphony Cast. I'm Steve Seal, and this week we are enjoying a wonderful concert in a relaxed setting at the festival that gathers musicians from around the world to the land of 10,000 lakes every year for camaraderie amidst the joy of music, Minnesota's Lakes Area Music Festival. And this concert, in particular, celebrating a tight-knit trio of musical friends, Johannes Brahms, Clara Schumann, and Robert Schumann. And now for our concert's culmination, we'll enjoy a symphony by Robert Schumann that stands as a testament to perseverance and courage amidst the first true challenges that its composer would face in his battle with emotional demons and physical illness. During the nearly year-long course of composition of Schumann's second symphony, he was in a deep state of depression and poor health, including a constant ringing in his ears. As with so many of Schumann's compositions, it's a piece that's very tempting to interpret as a kind of musical autobiography. And the truth is, Schumann himself didn't discourage such a reading. In a note to a colleague in 1846, he claimed that his new work, quote, told a tale of many joys and sorrows. And it's been remarked that given the development of Schumann's tinnitus, on the one hand dogging his physical state, and his eventually fatal slide into mental illness beginning to emerge in earnest on the other, this symphony's overall extroverted optimism and sense of hope is a kind of triumph akin to nothing less than Beethoven's similar artistic heroism amidst his own health challenges earlier in the century. In the end, Schumann's second is a musical affirmation and, of course, one of the go-to masterpieces of symphonic romanticism from the 19th century. And here again is conductor Christian Reif to lead the musicians of the Lakes Area Music Festival here at the Gitche Zibe Center for the Arts in the Symphony No. 2 by Robert Schumann on Symphony Cast.